0: clean hit as he was leaving the field of play.
1: I think it was cheap. He was already out of bounds. Well, the guy, if you got to a foot out of bounds and then you connect for a hit, that's
0: and,
1: not.
0: And that was the argument I made, is if he was catching the ball and his foot was there on the sideline that much white, that would not be a catch.
1: But I mean,
0: yeah, he's out of bounds, right?
1: At the same time, it's got unwritten rule. You know you're running out of bounds. He's not going anywhere. Why are you still trying to lay something on him when he's already running out of bounds, especially a quarterback? But the coldest part of that whole play was now we got to go for, you know what I'm saying, the checkup all of a sudden. Yeah. He could his head backwards, but he did get up and stumble to the sideline or something, or stumble to the huddle.
0: He himself said, I didn't say I needed to go in there. Somebody in the league office called a referee.
1: That's what they do,
0: and
1: yeah.
0: said, hey, it was head-to-ground contact. Check him. That take him out of the game.
1: Why are we at the five-yard line about to score? And then I understand, on our side, I understand, like, when it got to be third down, we couldn't run. We couldn't get in. Why did we call a timeout just to give them more time to get the check complete, to at least get them back in the game, instead of letting Dalton throw a pass?
0: Oh, like, I don't know why Dalton's even still there.
1: I don't know.
0: That guy's been
1: holding
0: on.
1: That was the worst stat line ever. One throw, one interception. It wasn't even close. He threw it to the guy.
0: Yeah.
1: That guy was like, thanks for the gift.
0: Yeah.
1: Like, I don't know what you was looking at, who you saw crossing around, or how you didn't see a guy right in the line of fire. But
2: he saw orange and thought he was still with the Bengals.
0: There's something, man.
1: Something. He was like, you know what? Y'all don't want to play me. Oh, give me good.
0: Just red line that right to the defense. Yeah.
1: You know what? There you go.
0: Like those linemen. Like, you know Who's what? Talking? I don't really like my quarterback today. I'm going to not block.
1: That's almost how it felt, though. Like the one chance he had to do something, he was like, yeah, forget your organization. Come back from this.
0: You're cool. I'm out. I'm surprised he wasn't cut immediately after the game.
1: Man, I would have. I would have been like,
0: I'm not even an Eagles fan. I was heated watching that.
1: I don't even know who's next on our depth chart, but you got the job.
0: Yeah.
1: Don't you ever have to go out, even for a play. Hold that clipboard, bro. You good right there.
2: Look at the punter and went, you were a quarterback in high school, right?
1: Number two
2: now.
1: Yeah. Right on, buddy. Anyone but you. That obviously killed our momentum. We were still in it at halftime. We still was 10-7. So it wasn't like it cost us the game. But
0: yeah. And it did, because that was points that you should have had. But the thing is, guess who did not even appear on the injury report this week? Jalen Hurts, because nothing happened to him on that play.
1: Yeah, of course not.
0: Although the memes are gold.
2: Hey, at least he didn't go thumbs up.
1: Caught me out.
2: While they carted out.
1: He came out that little tent hot, though. He sat back down like they wouldn't let him out. And then when he came back, I was over. The interception had been thrown. You can just see on his face, like, if y'all ever do this to me again.
0: What I don't get is, what is the tush push something Andy Dalton can't? They can't pick up Andy Dalton and run with him, too?
1: You could have pushed. After that play, let's push him in the fire. He should have got a hit. But yeah, they should have tush pushed us right there before the run plays. Because we end up losing yards anyway. They could have did that two times. I guess
0: the real story of that is, what's up with Shaquan? Is it a wrap for him? I haven't seen his jersey at Ross yet, but I feel like I'm going too soon.
1: I feel like it's more about front line. He actually started the game off good. Had that energy, was running through, getting those yards. He felt, okay, this might be a game. But once you get so far behind, our line sucks. So he's not getting those holes. What do you expect him to do? Hey, Barry Sanders. Let's not put him in Barry Sanders' league of I can do five spin moves in the backfield and somehow still get yards. He got one good spin move in him. He needs a hole.
0: But here's the thing. If you know you're not getting to the corner and you're not getting around the edge because the team, they're not blocking, don't you just take it up the gut? He's that kind of dog,
1: the call,
0: right?
1: The got to be where the blocking go. In the game earlier that day, what was it?
0: No, he should run where the hole is. If the blocking ain't where the hole is, you go where the hole is.
1: Did you watch the Giants game where the quarterback went the wrong way because the running back tried to go a different way?
0: That was one of the reasons why they went
1: inside
0: JJ.
1: The five. You got to still run the play like it's supposed to be ran, but he's just not making that.
2: Was Amos and Scadaboo?
1: Yeah. He looked like he totally went there. He handed it off with the wrong hand or something. It was
0: Jameis and Scadaboo sounds like an awesome law firm.
1: It sounds like history because you'll never see that connection again. So yeah. Just keep it there.
2: I don't know how long JJ's going to last. Let's just put it out.
1: They're not putting Jameis back in. JJ could kill everything and totally suck. We're not going back to Jameis. Unless JJ get popped. And then, even then, they might bring someone else in just to have another backup. Because James ain't, bro.
0: I like the guy. Didn't call Russell Wilson
1: again. Good energy on the sidelines. He does funny interviews. But football, bro? Nah. Let's find something else.
0: Before he came into the game when Jackson Dart got injured, he was actually on the sideline with a microphone in uniform conducting interviews.
1: Yeah. And then when he came in, he looked
0: he's
1: like...
0: Gotta, no, no. Yeah, he's,
2: it's just not with the...
0: Him and Greg Olsen in a booth together? Yeah. Oh,
1: could be
2: gold.
0: I'm looking for that.
2: Pure in the gold future. There.
1: But him throwing the football on the field? Nah.
0: Those days are gone. Nah. They weren't even really here, but they're gone now.
1: I feel like he wasn't even that bad the last time I saw him playing for a team. He was decent before he got traded, before when he was backing someone up, and I don't know what happened. It was like a deer in headlights.
2: Saints days?
1: Yeah, Saints or someone. No. Like I feel like he was that trash. But when he came in for that New York.
0: It's been
1: and you know that's the wrong city to be trash in.
0: Yeah.
1: You might not make it home good in New York, man. That trash. I need the escort, bro, just to someone take me home.
0: So did anybody, what's more surprising for anybody here? Raiders 3-0 or Browns 2-1?
1: Ooh, that's a good question. Well, lightweight say Browns, because I thought Raiders, I think they would be 3-0, but I knew they would be good with Cousins. Cousins not going to let you down, at least in the beginning. 3-0, maybe not so much. Browns winning a game? Two games? That's pretty surprising.
0: I thought by heading into week four, we would be talking about, is it Shedeur Sanders time yet?
1: Yeah, and now it looks like he might be there for most of the year.
0: Deshaun Watson is playing so well, people are shutting up about the massage thing.
2: Or he finally found a better parlor? I don't know.
1: Yeah. Maybe that happened. He'll come to the house. At least he's not getting booed, you know what I'm saying, when he's getting the field no more.
0: But that means they're forgetting.
1: Yeah.
2: You know, forgives.
1: Yeah.
2: It's all about winning.
0: And that's what I'm saying. He's getting to that point because earlier this season we said, hey, dude, you're not Kobe. You're not getting that pass. But, hey, people are.
2: Here we go.
0: And here's the thing. I think the Browns, like the Raiders, probably weren't planning on winning a couple of games until week 10.
1: Yeah. Definitely.
0: I totally didn't plan on the Raiders having three wins looking at the schedule until week 10. Here we are. First place. All about Raiders, to play the Chiefs for first place. That train might stop a rolling soon, but hey.
1: We're here now.
0: Yeah.
1: Those tight ends are looking nice. They got the tight ends rolling. Bowles is back looking good. He actually looked like he got a quarterback that would go find him so he can actually see the potential. That's the kind of thing where you see really good players. You're like, man, they don't got no quarterback, though. Never making an all-star game with that quarterback.
0: And the crazy thing about it is, could the Raiders have gone and gotten Kirk Cousins 6 years ago and saved us, like, all of this?
1: Yeah, it's all about timing, though.
0: He was totally gettable 6 years ago, and the Vikings were tossed. They traded him for a pack of Skittles and a Kit Kat bar or something. It was like nothing.
1: I think the Raiders actually care now. They care a little more. He was good. I mean, 248 yards.
0: Well, you can't move the franchise if you're winning, right?
1: Definitely easier to do when you're not winning. Now we can actually invest. But how do you think the rookie feels behind it?
0: I think he's cool because if he ends up taking over a team that's 11-6 next year, he's great.
1: Hopefully he keep that standard up, though. Hopefully this don't go all down in flames.
0: Hey, man. They had to earn their shield this year for the first time ever. And I'm not saying anything about culture change or whatever, but that's a good first step.
1: Yeah.
0: Okay, you can't even wear the helmet unless you're good.
1: Hey, Bowers, 10 receptions, 116 yards.
0: AFC Player of the Week?
1: Yeah, nice.
2: There you go.
1: I think teams are going to start game planning a lot more.
0: Well, they got Michael Meyer, too, over there, and it's literally triple homicide aside. It's very Aaron Hernandez or Rob Gronkowski-esque there.
1: Yeah, okay. He averaged 10 yards of catch, too. So they get as much action, but...
0: I guess you don't need receivers when you have the tight ends and the running back that catches 5-6 passes a game as well.
1: They do got Gentry. Gentry had 3 catches, 30-something yards. They all average about 10 yards of catch. Even Naylor caught one for 16. Like, when he connected, they all averaged over 10 yards.
0: Yeah,
1: that's a good sign of Kurt really being like, some quarterback, they just dump off.
0: Kurt has more touchdown passes than John Elway.
1: It's a crazy fact.
0: That is a crazy fact, but here's the thing about that. He's good.
1: Yeah, he's been solid everywhere he goes. He just don't last long, and sometimes he fall off as the season goes. So that's what I'm saying. Do you just have him at the beginning of the season, then you transition the rookie in, we see the fall off, or do you really think maybe he will be solid this whole year?
0: Hey, I won my fantasy baseball league because I knew that these guys, pitchers, like Matt Shaw especially, like he's getting tired in like the end of August. I'm not even going to mess with him in September. And I like went and got other guys and watched guys go pick up Matt Shaw and watch him crap the bed. So there is some truth to that theory. I think basically Cousins is here until he gets hurt.
1: Okay.
0: And that's not an if, that's a win.
2: Well, Vegas, what impressed me was only 5 penalties in the whole game. Or at least the Raiders, wherever they were, that's what they were known for.
0: Not Raiders. Yes, exactly. That's probably the biggest sign of culture change, actually, is that
1: Yeah, you know, no cheap shot.
0: We have football players and not chained up psychos, which that was part of the Raiders.
1: They all got massages before the game. They was relaxed.
2: They're like, Deshaun, where should we be?
1: It's Vegas. But that was good. That is definitely a difference from the Raider culture. So a lot of time they did shoot themselves in the foot, especially in close games. So that's a good thing.
0: So Raiders are playing the Chiefs this week. Gotta go with my heart and not my brain and say the Raiders, but everything that I know about football and the universe in general tells me that the Chiefs are gonna the train stopping today.
1: Are you like picking the Chiefs?
0: I am not gonna pick the Chiefs, but I'm just letting everybody know that I know that I should pick the Chiefs.
2: All right. All right, so it's gonna be that time.
1: Huh? He's staying on board.
2: Let's
1: all right.
2: Log him. I don't know if you're gonna like my pick on that game. Last week I went 5-11.
1: Oh. So are you picking the Raiders too?
2: I'm actually picking the Raiders.
1: All right. David picking the Raiders too.
0: Hey, they are tough to beat at home, and if there is a team that they quote unquote play extra good against, it is Kansas City.
1: I need to catch up on some standings, so I'm gonna be the sane one in the room and just pick the Chiefs.
2: Nothing wrong with that.
1: You gotta be one. I love y'all loving the Raiders, you know what I'm saying, what they doing, but let's reality come back. Let's pick the Chiefs.
0: What did David pick?
1: David with the Raiders. He think the Raiders are going too, so help me catch up on the standings.
2: Very good possibility.
0: Next game, let's talk about this Rams and Eagles game, since both teams are, is it panic mode for these teams?
1: Not panic mode for us, but we definitely got a reality check. We can't doubt anybody.
0: I feel
1: not,
0: like
1: a, not backup run quarterback, not how our defense played, not about how our offense played. I think David made a comment that our O-line needs help and needs to be addressed because the Bears D is not magically that good. And Case Keenum is also not that good for throwing those numbers against Philly. So our D definitely needs help because how do we get carved up by Case Keenum?
0: They weren't prepared for Case Keenum.
1: Exactly.
2: My two points last week. That, yeah. Beware of the backup quarterback you haven't been able to scout. And West Coast teams don't do well on East Coast on early games. And I ignored both of those with my Seahawks. So I will not be making that same
1: I
2: week.
1: Think for us, it was definitely a tough game. They had a good game plan. They came out on that first drive. They knew what they wanted to do. That was decisive. You got a veteran quarterback who practiced all week. You know what he wanted to do. They executed. And they executed for most of the game, honestly, because they ran us down the second half. They scored 17, and we didn't score any. So they handle their business. You can't take much from
0: that. So you think
1: that
0: the Rams are going to be able to stick it to them the same way? Because I feel like the Rams are almost in a panicky. We try to stretch our window open an extra year, and it's backfiring heinously in our faces right now mode.
1: I think they're going to have the advantage on the defensive line. Their D-line against our O-line is definitely advantage them.
0: Oh, right? Yeah, of course. If Chicago's defense seemed like that.
1: So I think that's going to be the main thing for us. Do we have a game plan to get Hurts moving? Because he can't stay just Statue of Liberty in the pocket, right? Because them dudes are going to be coming. And do we got a good game plan for actually getting the ball out? I think we could win on the outside, but he got to get the ball out of his hands. And you got to get it quick. And we're no longer the Andy Reid screen team that we used to be 10 years ago. I think we need to bring some of that aura back. Because we got to get Barkley out in the flat somewhere. Let him do some damage running. We don't get him in the open space. And when we do, it's ugly. When we try screens, it's like the ugliest thing you ever seen. He throws in the ground most of the time.
0: Yeah.
1: Because the O-line, in a good screen, you let the O-line kind of let the D in, right? We can't do that. Like, it's terrible. You know what I'm saying? It's almost, how do we do a screen
0: then
1: without?
0: Then all of a sudden it goes from a screen pass to basically a RPO on the run.
1: And we got intentional grounding last game who hooded. We lost it down. And he just threw it in the middle somewhere, just running for his life. 2.5 seconds that dude was in his grill. I don't know how you fix that over a week. So it's going to be helpful.
0: It's kind of zany, though, because Aaron Donald really does look like he's been sitting on a couch for the past 18 months. And hopefully he's able to pick it up. But the Rams have just looked disappointed, and except for Davante Adams. The Rams have been pretty disappointing across the board this year.
1: Davante been eating.
0: And somebody's got to eat there.
1: Is Nacua coming back? Anyone know?
0: He's still doubtful.
2: Day to day.
1: Yeah. So I think that changes a lot too, just on the defense. I think it's gonna be a low scoring game.
0: I think if there's a team that has to win this game, it's the Rams, but I totally think the Eagles are gonna take it just because the Rams are not playing good right now. Yeah. And I haven't seen anything that makes me think that's gonna change anytime soon.
2: And do they have a new travel agent? Because once again, this West Coast going to East Coast, did they get there a couple days early?
0: Oh, probably not.
2: Probably not. So I'm going to go back with my West Coast versus East Coast.
0: They went back in time and didn't leave. Yeah.
1: All right, so you got Chris with

0: This is what I'm
1: Jurassic
0: saying.
1: Park.
0: Does him squeezing the sponge out, right? By week five.
2: Can he do that 2 weeks in a row?
0: Can he even do that? Can he even last to the end of the year?
1: David thinks he got a couple of those games left.
0: Oh, he picked the Steelers?
1: He looked like Vinny Rogers, right. So he picked the Steelers.
0: See, here's the thing. Deshaun Watson's been playing lights out. They got receivers that are playing lights out. They got a defense is showing up and playing.
2: Their defense has not been bad.
0: Like, there's a reason why the Browns are 2-1. It's not just one reason, if that makes sense. There's a lot of reasons, and I think that outweighs the fact that the Steelers really got to depend on Aaron Rodgers turning back the clock to even really, Pete Freiermuth is going to save the day, which is weird because if they end up playing really well this year and having a good record, he would probably be MVP realistically just because he goes as the Steelers go. I don't think he's got it in him again, though. I'm going to pick Browns.
1: I'm going Browns, too.
2: I have Browns.
1: All right. And put this man down for Steelers because he's an oddball out.
2: So far, yeah.
1: I think we got to give Deshaun his credit until he shows otherwise, especially this week. They're not playing a powerhouse team, so they've been winning. I think they could get another
0: one. This is one of those games they probably should win, or at least they probably feel.
1: I'll say that because it'll be the game you don't win. That's how it mostly happens. The games you should win, and then the games you shouldn't, all of a sudden you look like MVP again.
0: Huh. Jalen Ramsey's probably not going to play, so that's kind of a big deal, too.
1: Yeah. Yeah, I like that. Moving on.
0: Colts and Commanders. Jaden Daniels traveled with the team.
2: Okay.
0: I don't know if he's going to play or if he's just there on vacation, but
2: he wanted to go see Big Ben.
0: But the thing is crazy is after that gruesome injury, they just popped it back into place. They're like, let us know when you can go.
2: Yeah. And that's old
1: the best
2: right
1: thing,
2: there.
1: Right?
0: Yeah.
2: Yeah.
1: They used to do that at halftime and be like, you ready for the second half?
0: Yeah.
2: There you go.
1: Yeah, I don't know. I think the Colts got this one. I'm going to say I'll think the – I don't know. Because that backup quarterback did handle his business and won them a game. So I can't say it's going to be an easy win. But I think the Colts will find a way.
2: I got the Commanders.
1: Okay.
0: What?
2: Strange as that sounds.
0: For what reason? Because I got Indy all over this.
2: I don't have faith in Indy.
1: Okay.
2: As soon as you think that they are about to turn that corner, they never do. The shoe comes off.
1: Yeah, that is Indy's history.
2: Washington's been looking solid. Their defense looks solid. Their secondary scares me a little bit. But with Indy, I'm not scared of their aerial.
0: They got Daniel Jones and Keenan Allen. It's like the big connection there.
2: Yeah.
0: Especially no Alec Pierce.
2: What is this, 2017? Great.
1: I think it's going to be more about just stopping the Commanders and him paying that game manager not missing.
2: No, exactly.
1: I think that's
2: he's
1: not
2: good at that. He tries to do too much.
0: All of this said, can they stop Jonathan Taylor? I don't think so.
1: Yeah, I think it's definitely going to be on Taylor's shoulders.
2: Definitely.
1: For sure.
0: Yeah. And I don't think that the Commanders can stop because they haven't stopped anybody. Anybody. Jalen Ward. Jalen Ward, let me run nuts all over you guys.
1: Yeah, Indy haven't stopped too much either, though.
2: Yeah.
1: Might be a good day to have Jonathan in the lineup if you're playing fantasy, though. I definitely think he's going to.
0: He's probably going to get 25 touches.
1: Because you don't want to put it on Jones.
0: No.
1: And hopefully they'll get behind, so it has to be on Jones.
0: Yeah.
2: All right, what's David get?
0: You know, the Giants could use a quarterback like Daniel Jones right about now.
2: I heard a few years ago they might have needed someone like that.
1: That's so bad. That's ugly.
0: We got Patriots and Bills.
2: Wait, what was David's?
1: Colts.
2: Oh, okay.
0: Okay, we got Patriots and Bills next. They may think the Patriots be 1-2 at this point. I'm as surprised as that as I am at the Browns being 2-1.
1: Yeah.
0: I thought they would be good. I thought Drake May would come in hot. I thought he would be doing great.
1: He had the potential. After that first game, you kind of seen like, ooh.
0: Diggs getting hurt, happened? I guess, kind of puts a kibosh on a lot of stuff that they planned on.
1: I think that, and when you have a successful season and you're young, that offseason, they'll be the same. You don't come in hungry. You've been partying all offseason. We had a good season. He's in the NFL. He came in and looked like he wasn't ready for nothing. That first game looked like he was like, back to Pop Warner. What are we doing? Where am I supposed to throw the ball?
0: He didn't play any preseason games either, so I guess in theory he would be wrapping up a regular preseason schedule right about now.
1: Yeah, now you're already in the hole, buddy.
0: Yeah.
1: I think you're going to be farther in the hole because I think the Bills got this pretty easy.
0: I think that if the Bills don't win this game, this is one of those games where people are going to start talking about, oh, this is the Bills are billing again.
1: What happened to Josh?
0: Yeah.
1: What happened? Yeah, I think this is a game they should win pretty easy. Nothing too easy in the NFL this season. The week to week been crazy, but I think the Bills should

0: handle this pretty easy and be done.
1: At the beginning of the year, the Bills are the only team that was, like, predicted to play well that are playing well. So there is a little testament to that, too.
0: Yeah. Yeah, they've had some games where they look good. They had some games where they had to come back.
1: Plus, DJ Moore's coming back.
0: Yeah. So, Bills?
1: And
0: David got the Bills, too.
1: I was going to say, I think everybody probably would have the Bills. Jets and Bears is the next game.
0: Oof. The Jets look like they have potential to actually be solid. And then the last week was like, maybe not. It was just about who you playing. That matchup makes you look better than you really are. But I think the Bears coming off of a high of winning in Philly, and Case Keenum probably going to keep it going. So I don't see no reason the Jets go do something to stop it.
1: Keenum might not even start. They're talking about starting the other guy. And it's a weird, we're going to let you know at the game time, which
0: I think that's more to throw off the defenses and who's planning for it. I think if Case have that kind of game, bro, you dumb not to bring him back. At least wrap him up and get ready.
1: The thing is, Case Keenum wasn't the backup quarterback. They put him in because they felt like he's more, what's the word I'm looking for here, more just ready for it.
0: Yeah, and whoever made a decision made a good one. So why are we making a bad decision the next week?
2: Probably just for the scouting of the other team.
0: Yeah, I would say just to keep the other team on their toes. The guy got a plan for both. They can't lock in. But you go have him with a good game plan, try to have him come back there. And then you have the other guy ready if something does happen. If old man Case get hit too hard, you're like, all right, go ahead, Yester. Handle that game.
1: I'm pretty sure Tyler Badger will end up starting a game.
2: There's a chance that they're just holding him to make sure he doesn't get hurt and he's trade bait.
1: I guess that could be a thing, too. But
0: there are some teams right now who need quarterbacks.
2: Yes, there are.
0: And the last thing you want to do is, man, he could have been a good second-round trade, pick trade or something, and all of a sudden you let him get smacked.
2: The Giants got J.J. for a fifth-round pick. How does that make you feel?
0: Gave up a first-round?
1: Used
0: the first-round and got a fifth back?
2: Yeah.
0: That's tough.
1: I think they're happy just to get anything back.
2: Fair enough.
0: They're happy to have him out the building. He had a bit of distraction, right? Just... You have a first-round guy that now you just basically have sat down and was like, never you. There's still that buzz of, he still got him. We're done with that. Let's never talk about that guy again.
1: Yeah, and perfect time to do it. They got the Dolphins coming to town, so they should probably win this game and have everybody be like,
0: And for him, it's a good chance to start over, right? It's a good chance to have a new start, show what you can do, because obviously it's not going to be your team next year.
1: And no matter how bad you do, you still can't be Jameis bad.
0: Just don't go out there and get smacked. That's the main thing. Stay healthy so you can get another team.
2: Sorry, I jumped from Chicago. Who's got who?
1: I got the Bears.
2: Okay. Yeah.
1: I don't think anybody picked the Jets, right?
0: Nah, they got Bears, too.
1: And then this Vikings game, does anybody have the Dolphins?
0: Moving on, Vikings. Let's put everyone down for Vikings.
1: Yeah. Right on.
2: Vikings are expected to win by 10.5.
1: They might even cover that.
2: Oh, definitely.
1: We got Jaguars, Bengals, battle the cats.
0: It's going to be good. David got the Bengals. I don't know. I think the Jaguars can go in there and handle business, man. I think I'm pulling the Jags. They've been looking good. They got quarterback been doing his job.
1: So the big matchup to me is going to be Travis Hunter trying to cover Ja'Marr Chase.
0: I don't know if they put Hunter on Chase.
1: He's been covering their top dogs all year, and it hasn't been working so good. They're winning. The other receivers are eaten.
0: He got his first interception the other week.
1: Yeah, he's been playing 2 years.
0: Got to begin somewhere.
1: So, like, my thinking is that Ja'Marr Chase is going to eat. T. Higgins is going to eat. Are they going to eat enough to be able to beat the Jaguars at home?
0: I think it's going to be 100%. I think it's going to be an old-fashioned gun-slinging shootout. Who had the ball last might even determine this game. I think the defense is really going to be there, but I think it's going to have to be the offensive. In the game, if the offense is there to play, I think it'll be a shootout.
1: 100%, this will be the game that they break into after the other blowout game goes into the fourth quarter because it'll be close. Now, do I think that it's going to be fair or whatever I want to say? The score might be close, but the game won't be close. So does that make sense?
0: You got faith in Burrow again?
1: I never have faith in Joe Burrow. However,
0: you're talking like you got faith right now.
1: However, I have faith the fact that whoever's throwing the ball to Ja'Marr Chase, he's going to play well. Same with T. Higgins.
0: All right.
1: Joe Burrow's generally a downgrade from whoever's been throwing to those two guys statistically for the years, but I still think
0: they definitely got some weapons. But the Jags find ways to win.
1: The Jags have found ways to win. I don't know if they're going to find a way to win this game.
0: All right, David got the Bengals. What you guys got? Both of them? Both going with Joe?
2: I got Cincy. Yep.
0: All right.
1: All
0: I'll be the last man standing.
1: The lone guy in this game for sure. Cardinals and Giants. As bad as it's been for the Giants, they are 2-1, which makes sense why they went and made the trade, right?
0: Yuck.
1: This game is yuck, but the thing is, there is a team that could come out of this 3-1, which I think is pretty reasonable to ask. Although, are we going to see Jameis just turn around and give the ball to Scadabo the whole time? Are we going to see Malik Nabers go off?
0: I think they got to let J.J. throw the ball, and they got to do more than they've been doing.
1: As long as he can throw an out pass,
0: I think he'll be all right.
1: He got traded Tuesday. You think he's going to start Sunday?
0: And that's what they did. Back in the day. Who was with the Rams for a week and threw that crazy pass?
1: Baker Mayfield.
0: They threw Baker out there that week. Learn it. He didn't even know receivers' names. Hey, you. Come back this way. I think you got to just put him in there because it looks bad, bro. You put James out there. Not only are you going to get booed as soon as the game starts, but you washing up the first half, maybe. What, you go let JJ sit for a half and then be like, all right, now go try.
1: That's fair enough. If you go to get him, might as well make him suffer.
0: I think he got the playbook before he even hopped on the plane. You've been traded. Oh, yeah, here's the playbook, too. Read this on your flight.
2: Please pass the physical.
1: I don't know. As bad as it's been for the Cardinals, they are at home. Giants are still learning people's names. I'm taking Cards in this game.
0: All right. David's going with the Cards, too. Yeah, I might go with the Cards. I don't got faith in JJ yet.
1: Do I have the wrong schedule?
2: Because I've got New York at home. It's a 10 o'clock game.
1: Oh, yeah, the Giants are at home.
2: Yeah. Just making sure.
0: I might change my pick. Hold on. Giants at home?
1: What is that? West Coast team going East Coast playing early?
2: I'm saying New York, even though Arizona's favored by 2.5.
1: I'm going to go Cards just because I feel like that this is going to be one of those games, especially on national TV, where people go like, oh, yeah, Jacoby Brissett actually can win games, and why doesn't anybody try to make a play for him?
0: He did look bad, though. He's been looking decent. At least he could run the offense.
1: They're probably not going to win that division. They're probably not going to win 7 or 8 games. They could probably get something for him.
0: Now you better get this game. Yeah. So everyone's Cards except for Chris with the Giants.
2: I got the Giants.
0: All right.
1: Packers and Bucks.
2: The who cares Bay game.
1: Yeah. It's just crazy that the Packers are 1-2 when everybody had them pick to win the division, right?
0: What's the Bucks right now?
1: Bucks are 0-3.
0: They're
2: NFC South. That's all you need to know.
1: Baker's.
0: I was like, it's crazy that the Packs are 1-3, man. I didn't think the Bucks were going to be 0-3, though.
1: And Baker's got the dislocated thumb. He won't be around for a while. Jeez.
0: He got his money.
2: So
0: he's like,
2: saying
0: I'm out.
2: Tampa's got a chance.
1: I'm saying Green Bay's got a chance, is what I'm saying. Because they weren't winning with him there.
0: Yeah. And if any week the Packers go get another one, it definitely should be this week. So let's go with the Packers. And Dave is going to the Packers, too.
2: I am with Tampa.
0: All right.
2: Yeah.
0: The backup quarterback go get it done.
2: For some reason, the who cares games. Let's go. Green Bay.
1: Yeah. No. But that game probably will be the one they force us to watch.
0: Was a couple of years ago out of the Amazon game?
1: Yeah, totally. Oh, you got Titans and Ravens.
0: Okay. Let's go Ravens and let's move on.
1: Is there anybody not taking the Ravens?
2: Ravens.
0: We all taking Ravens. If the Ravens somehow fumble this game, bro,
1: Cam Ward actually hasn't looked that bad.
2: Cam Ward is about the only thing that's really shining in Nashville right
0: now. Did you see the last game? It was 12-0 for the longest, bro. They couldn't get bad over half. I actually bet on the game for no touchdowns to be scoring this game, and 5 minutes left, somehow they let the Titans finally score. I almost had the upset $10 to 200 bet that nobody was going to score in this game. It was that bad. 5 minutes left, I still had hope. You know what I'm saying? That game was bad. Bad.
2: It was bad.
1: Yeah, so
0: Ravens. Cam got nothing, yeah. If Ravens somehow lose this game, though, we got to have a real conversation about how y'all just need to blow this team up and do something else.
2: Yeah.
0: They got to win this game.
1: The next game is the Battle of Texas. We got Cowboys at Texans.
2: They say everything's bigger in Texas, and that includes the loss column. 1-2 versus 0-3. Hello.
0: What David said? Cowboys are going to be the best in the NFC?
1: Yeah.
0: I'm never going to let him live that one down.
1: Here's the thing. The Texans have looked booty.
0: Yeah.
1: Beyond booty. One of the worst teams in football. C.J. Stroud has still got a job from that 3-week run his rookie year. And, there's no tank. There's nobody there to catch those balls. There's running back is David Montgomery. I feel bad that he took that job.
2: Don't follow the money, kids.
1: Yeah. And Cowboys haven't looked much better, but I got to feel like the Cowboys at least have an organization that at least expects to win.
0: I think they'll score. I think they'll score two touchdowns in the first half. It'll be over then. 14 points to get them this game.
1: Oh, yeah. If it's 17 something at halftime, it's a wrap.
2: Yeah. I've got Dallas.
0: Yeah. Everyone go with Dallas. Okay.
2: Yep.
1: Even David took Dallas?
0: Yeah.
1: So Broncos at 49ers. It's always a fun Super Bowl.
0: You already know David got the Niners on this one. Yeah. I think I got to agree with him, though. I think the Niners should win this game. So it'd be pretty easy. I'll see Bo Nix coming out of this doing too much, even though he looked a little better last week than he did the week before, but nah.
1: I don't know. The Broncos look like they have a pretty decent running game brewing. You just have no idea who it's going to be.
2: They have a pretty good running game going. It's just not going to brew against the Niners.
1: That's what I was going to say is if there's a team that's going to stop that brew, it's probably the MAGA sack attack.
2: There you go.
1: But he's hurt.
0: Going to end up being Bo Nix down. Trying to make something happen at the end of the game, running for his life.
1: The Niners don't have Mike Evans either. There's a lot of pieces that the Niners
0: are missing. They go win with Debo.
1: Did they they go out and get
2: Debo and Brandon?
1: Would they go out they go get Austin Pettis?
2: Is there any retired receivers out there to pick up?
1: Yeah, they went and picked up like Austin Pettis or something like that. Really?
2: And how does that make you feel?
1: It just makes me feel like there's a little reek of desperation there. But at the same time, I don't know why they're dead. Like, it's 3-0.
0: But if you've learned anything being a Niners fan or on the Niners, that the ER hospital is real over there in San Francisco. Like, you never know where half your team might crumble.
2: They are sponsored by Kaiser, aren't they?
0: It's a good sponsorship for them.
2: Yeah.
0: So
2: getting their money's worth.
0: I think if you could pick somebody extra up just in case, you just pick them up just in case. Or even just someone to have out there that you don't have to worry about.
1: A guy that hasn't played in 3 years, though?
0: And he's still going to do better than half of the
2: Casey Keenum.
1: I guess that's fair enough. But at least he's been like around a team.
0: Case had 1,000 days between starts.
1: Yeah, but at least he's been around a team and on teams.
0: 1,000.
2: Fair enough.
1: This dude's coaching flag football in junior
0: high. Hey, bro, he watches football every Sunday, bro. Calm down. That's all you need, right?
1: Those are the guys that have to delete DraftKings before they get back into the league.
0: Come on. I've seen you guys play. Just get me open, coach.
1: So that said,
0: all I gotta do is shovel it back to Debo after I catch it anyway, and we go.
2: There we go.
0: Look for Debo.
2: Zero receptions, 80-yard touchdown.
0: A crazy stat line. I think that's a record or something. Time like that's a crazy line. I'm not gonna lie. With the pitch back, I was like, oh, he might get this. He hit that sideline and he was gone.
2: Yeah, his interview is like, I had to show them what they think I don't have anymore. Let's go.
0: Yeah. Man, they really be talking about he got the wheels and he still got it.
2: He still got it.
0: Yeah. Now can we actually put some plays in for him to catch the ball? Because why did he get no reception in that game? It's kind of crazy.
1: Because he only had it for that play. Then he had to go sit and suck on oxygen for 59 minutes.
0: I got to go ice my knee. I'm going to ice my knee the rest of the game, guys.
1: Yeah, I got to ride the stationary bike. All this said, I still got the 49ers just because I don't know if the Broncos can exactly come to town and do this.
2: Yeah.
1: Because who knows, maybe that EMF might hurt some of the Broncos players too.
0: Yeah. David said, hopefully last game you put some respect on Brock Purdy's name.
1: Never.
2: No.
0: Okay. I tried, David. You get counted for that 89 yards, right? That's still count for on his stats, right? Touchdown?
2: I believe so.
0: Ain't that still his touchdown in the
1: yards? Yeah, those are his.
2: Those are still his.
1: Yeah.
0: Just saying. When it's all said and done. Go look at the stats. We go look at the each play.
1: Yeah, it was a 14-point play without the catch.
0: Something yard TD. All right, moving on.
1: Chargers and Seahawks. Anybody expect the Chargers be 0-3 other than myself?
2: Oh, I have no faith in the Chargers ever since I lived in San Diego.
1: Yeah.
0: I did not expect it to be this bad. I'm not surprised. I'm not like, oh, my God, it happened. But I thought they would have won by now. People talk so much about that quarterback. Oh, he's still one of the they still include him on the top 5, top 10 quarterback. Somehow he's still in front of Jalen and these other people. I'm like, what do you see that I don't see?
1: I know what it is. But the thing is, and part of that's why people were like always expecting Jalen Hurts to play. What does Jalen Hurts have to prove? He's won championships. Right. He's all pro. When he goes down, the team goes down.
0: The only thing he got to prove is he don't have a concussion, Jimmy. That's what he got.
1: Meanwhile, Justin Herbert's been around 5 years, and what has he done besides put up garbage time Dan Marino numbers? Right. The reason why he throws for 5,000 yards every year? Because he's throwing from behind every fourth quarter.
0: People that don't even care. Just give him the short pass.
1: Yeah,
0: they're going another 20 for you, man. Just whatever you want. Just run out the clock. Yeah, I don't know.
1: He's got no receivers. His tight somehow he had two tight ends that didn't get catches. Both of his tight ends didn't catch a single pass.
2: He's not looking at the field.
1: He's looking at his old lady, waiting for the game to start.
0: So when they flame out, do you really get rid of him this year? Is this the year they finally be like, let's trade him?
1: Oh, no, they'll never get rid of him.
2: No.
0: Do we draft him? The Dolphins have a draft pick. Do we draft somebody at least?
1: The same way the Dolphins never got rid of Dan Marino.
0: Dan Marino took him to a Super Bowl in like his second year or something.
1: Rookie year that never sniffed the playoffs again.
0: But at least he took you somewhere once. And back then, it wasn't like this whole list of quarterbacks. They kept the quarterback forever back then. Nowadays, like, why are we keeping Herbert around? He's not getting you nothing. Just because he's the golden child? I don't know. I don't understand. It's time to at least draft the guy and see what you got. Because you're going to have a good draft pick after this year. I promise you.
1: Yeah.
0: What are we going to use the draft on? I don't know who's coming out of college, but it got to be something with potential.
1: They're probably going to go, like, O-line, fourth pick overall, and then he'll still be terrible.
0: But all that saying,
1: I got Seahawks in this game easy.
0: I got Seahawks too, but David, this is his upset pick. He went with the Chargers.
1: Really?
0: Ooh.
1: Ooh.
0: He said, this is the week that they get a W on that column.
1: All right.
2: All right.
0: I just read the notes, guys.
1: All right.
0: Don't shoot the message.
1: So we got Lions and Panthers, and my upset pick of the week is Panthers over Lions.
0: Ooh. Okay. So that's bold, yeah. I can't be with you on that one. You gonna be on that? Heal by yourself.
1: Lions have played like booty all year. They're coming into Carolina where Bryce Young's been playing super great. They got Chuba Hubbard there. And honestly, I know that this is going to sound very trite, ton in the cheek or whatever, but if there is a team to beat in the NFC South, it is Carolina this year. They're good. They're going to run away with that division. And I think if they're in other divisions, they would still be competitive.
0: A team to beat in that division.
1: Yeah, and I know it sounds sarcastic. I know it sounds like I'm joking, but
2: we're going to get into the baseball here very soon. They're basically like the Astros of the NFL if they win that division.
1: Or like Tampa Bay or something. Yeah, you don't expect them to do it, but they're going to do it. Panthers are my upset pick of the week.
0: All right. There you go. What you got, Chris?
2: Technically, Vegas was your upset of the week, but we'll get into those. I've got Detroit.
0: Yeah, I got Detroit, too. So does David. What we got left? The Saints game?
1: Yeah, Falcons Saints on Monday night. That's America losing that game.
0: Hey, the Saints whoever quarterback been cool though. He's been putting up numbers.
2: Thought, let's put a South versus South team for Monday night football. Who really thought that was going to be a good idea?
1: Yeah,
2: or is this just like a Thursday night game? Sacrificial lamb for the South. Hey, we'll give you one. We got all these other great games, but we'll give you this one. Yeah. Hopefully no one's paying attention.
0: Because you can't tell me they thought any of these teams were going to be good.
1: No, I think
2: the Saints, maybe they thought the Saints were
1: good. No, there's got to be some Superdome. We want to show the Superdome before we blow it up next year kind of a
2: exactly.
1: thing. Exactly. Like, there's got to be something like that because there's no reason for this game to be on national TV.
0: Long day no hurricane coming. You know, they'll give the Saints love when the hurricane hits.
1: Well, no, they're going to blow up the Superdome at the end of the year and build a new stadium with statues and the whole
0: thing. Give them a Super Bowl in a couple of years. You'll give them no Monday night games so we can all suffer.
2: What? Maybe they realize this is the only chance they're going to really have any kind of viewership for either Atlanta or New Orleans.
1: Who's starting for Atlanta? Is it going to be Penix? Is Tua back?
2: I'm pretty sure they flip a coin before the game. At least that's what their play calling has shown.
1: Yeah.
0: They just have them go out on the field, run to the 20 and
1: back.
0: Does
1: it really matter? Does it really matter who's turning around and giving the ball to Bijan, though?
2: That's what I'm saying.
0: No, at all. As long as you step in the right direction.
1: That said, here's the thing. Anytime there is something going on with the Saints, like where it's look at our last Monday night game at the Superdome. Here's 50 years of Monday night at the Superdome memories and all that kind of junk.
0: They have a wonderful game and they come out and kill it.
1: Yep.
2: They kill it.
0: Yeah. Exactly.
2: And with that said,
0: I'm thinking
2: the Saints. New Orleans.
1: I got the Saints as well.
0: All right. We all agree. David, too.
1: But yeah, that's exactly what happens. They come out and kill it. And everybody's gonna be like, "Yeah,
2: that let the great. Waterworks flow."
1: Yeah,
2: it'd be so sad.
1: It's gonna be an Archer Manning. Oh. Yeah, it's gonna be ridiculous.
2: Yeah,
1: but it is one of the most iconic arenas in all of sports.
2: Absolutely.
1: So it's kind of nice to see it get its flowers, just not on a Monday night.
0: Yeah. Could have given him a week 17 when it doesn't matter anymore. But let's get out the way.
1: Let's jump into some baseball real quick before we get out of here. We got Chris from Modesto Roadsters here. So is there anything to add for the Modesto Roadster Report?
2: You know what? Roadster Report, Omar Serrano, Pioneer Baseball League All-Star. Let's give him a round of applause.
1: Way to go, Omar.
2: Our only All-Star He was also the league leader in strikeouts and probably one of the quietest, most polite guys you'll ever meet. Maybe he was too scared to say anything. I don't know, but
0: he just very polite business. Kid.
2: Met his mom in Long Beach. Wonderful lady.
1: Yeah, his family's awesome. I met his dad and his whole family. Yeah. I talked to his family more than I talked to him all year. He's just a quiet dude.
2: He is. And it was, if I recall, straight out of San Diego State. So maybe he's just trying to get into...
1: It was his first professional season.
2: Yeah. So whether it's fear or that's just his personality after meeting his family. Yeah, great kid.
0: And he was our only All-Star?
2: Only All-Star.
1: He finished the season with 127 strikeouts and 115 innings. He was 8-3 over 19 starts.
2: Yep. And he is up for Pitcher of the Year, along with Devin Hernandez and Johan Castillo.
1: Yeah, all from the Roadsters.
2: All from the Roadsters, and then two other guys from other...
1: I think, the closer from Long Beach, Zach Volker.
2: Volker, yeah.
1: And then that Bustamante guy from the Paddleheads. Oh, yes, the Paddleheads, yes.
2: Yeah, good pitchers out there. We had good ones, and we're hoping next season they'll be back. Okay. But one of the things about having good pitchers in this league... They're going to get invited somewhere.
1: Yeah, he's probably already invited to a spring training camp somewhere.
2: I hope
1: so, too.
2: It sucks as a fan because I am. I'm just a baseball fan. That's all I am. I'm just lucky enough to have the microphone in front of me and people that think that I know what I'm doing. So I'm just a fan. It's going to suck seeing these guys go, but that's what you want. That is the purpose of a partnership league.
1: Not only that, but also it's like Dimitri said, we hate to see you go, but we love to see you take off.
2: Absolutely.
1: it's just one of those things where it's like, man, that's the point of the league. If we see you next year, it's almost kind of bad on you.
2: Yeah, absolutely. And that's something that I'm really hoping we can have coming into next season is a lot of more instructions. Instructional ball, helping these young ball players grow as ball players. So we'll see.
1: We had a lot of veteran guys on our team last year, too.
2: We did.
1: Guys that have had major league experience, guys that had AAA, AA experience. Yeah. And
2: those that you can go find Topps Pro debut cards or Bowman prospect cards, and you find them.
1: Yeah, totally. Just
0: maybe was collecting them.
2: Absolutely.
1: But, so I think when you have those kind of things going on, you have guys that maybe aren't around as much. Whereas I think a lot of the training staff and the coaching staff was like, hey, these guys already know how to do this stuff because they've been doing this for a while. We need to concentrate more on getting these personalities to jive.
2: Yeah, personalities.
0: And then we got a game coming up this weekend too, right?
2: This weekend, we have Sheriffs versus Fire at the stadium. Come on down. Game time is 1:05. Gates are opening at 11. Let's have some fun. Let's party around the stadium for a couple of hours.
1: Are dogs allowed to come?
2: I think it's back to the normal policy of if it's a service dog, sure.
1: Cool.
2: Yeah. It's not a bark in the park.
1: I got you. And it's always fun to see these kind of things because when I was a kid, I always went to, they called them the Pig Bowl, which was like the sheriffs versus the police at MJC. Yeah. It's always fun.
2: Yeah, absolutely. The competitiveness is definitely within these guys and girls.
0: All right. That's good to see. Come out if you can. It's local. Support the local.
1: Modern Woodman Park?
2: Modern Woodman Field, formerly John Thurman Field. Come on out. Parking is still free. Yeah, we're going to have a good time.
1: Gates open at 11. Baseball, if they need more info, they can just check out the social media for the Roadsters.
2: Yeah, check out the Modesto Roadsters social media, whether it's Instagram or Facebook or X or wherever you find us, that's where we're at.
0: So you want to talk a little wild card before you get out of here?
1: Okay, so we're recording this on Wednesday, and as we're recording this, it's the seventh inning, 1-1.
2: Yep.
1: Phillies and Braves are tied. Braves could ice this right now. Austin Riley yesterday hit an all-time Braves franchise home run. I was at a restaurant eating lunch because it's on Peacock. Mm. Nobody has Peacock. You got to go out and watch it somewhere. And I went out to eat, and I was watching the game, and I didn't realize it, but there was a guy that was watching the game that was a Phillies fan, and he actually went out in the parking lot and started breaking stuff.
2: I believe it. I was at a wild card game 3 years ago out in St. Louis, and Philly did that to St. Louis. And boy, did it go quiet in that stadium. People were very upset after the game because Philadelphia came in. They were down until the seventh inning and home run getting St. Louis. And St. Louis was devastated. Didn't come back.
1: Yeah, I think that's the kind of home run that right now, if Philly doesn't win this game, it's a wrap if they don't win this game anyways. But even if they win this game, I don't know if they can pull it off and win a third. Because that's when... Of course, in sports, there is the adage when you have the big emotional win, And it's not the icing game seven win that you pretty much shot your wad already.
0: And about the Spurs this year.
2: In day one of the wild card, San Diego took care of Chicago.
1: Yeah.
2: And it was not even pretty or close. In New York.
1: It was nice to see Joe Musgrove come out and finish that game.
2: Yes, absolutely. Great pitching between Joe Musgrove with San Diego and Cam Schlittler with the Yankees.
1: Yes.
2: Taking care of the really hot Red Sox. So
1: honestly, when I saw that Peyton Tolley was starting game one, I automatically kind of checked that into the Red Sox. I gave it to him.
2: Yeah, I did as well.
1: He didn't even last 5 innings. Yeah. Zany. They took him out. They were like immediately, hey, you got two guys on. And instead of letting you pitch through it like a man, like we should let you, we're just going to take you out. And then there you go. Let's give up a 3-run homer, a grand slam.
2: It was
1: then,
2: bad after that.
1: Ben Rice looks like the greatest baseball player ever right now.
2: You know what? He had 40 home runs during the season. He's not a bad kid. He had rookie of the year
1: 2 years ago?
2: 2 years ago, something
1: and
2: like that.
1: And he made him forget about Aaron Judge already.
2: Oh, yeah. And then, Bings, we got to talk about him. The White Sox taking care of the Astros. Everybody thought the Astros, they still won the division.
1: No.
2: I'm sorry. They were still 500.
1: Yeah.
2: No. I watched them on Sunday. They're not.
1: Not only that, but the White Sox went from last year having the worst record ever to winning a division this year and being a first place team. And literally, if you look at any metric as far as walks to strikeouts, like ERA, team batting average, they are the most improved team in almost every category of all time.
2: I want to know what they were eating at spring training.
1: No, I think it is? I think it's last year when they showed Miguel Vargas in the dugout after getting traded from the Dodgers and he was like in tears.
2: Yeah.
1: To where like pictures of these dudes now and they're having fun, they're happy, they got a couple banana ball guys in there and those dudes are making the dugout zany. Yeah.
2: The locker room is such those dudes an are having, understated value.
1: They're having the most fun of any of the teams in the league right now.
2: Yeah. And they don't know any better.
1: Yeah.
2: Half these guys were not with the team last year.
1: Half these guys weren't even in Major League Baseball last year.
2: Exactly. They don't know that they're not supposed to be winning.
1: They literally have dudes that were like on the party animals last year on their team.
2: Yeah. Yeah, and now they're playing party animals.
1: Yeah, and I don't see it stop, and I really hope that they're able to get over the Astros today. Just go Sox.
2: Yeah.
1: Plus, the Pope is a White Sox fan, which means God is a White Sox fan.
2: Oh, dear goodness.
0: Whoa. Good way to have the Pope a part of the show.
1: Yeah. Just saying,
2: did,
1: man.
2: Did they have the sister come out and throw the first pitch again?
1: You know, don't get me wrong.
2: Are they saving her for the World Series?
1: Don't get me wrong. I'm not really down for Popes in that sense, but I am down for a Pope that will wear a ball cap, go to a ball game, eat a hot dog, pop a Zen in, and drink a beer, which I've seen the guy do.
0: There you go. Bring me back to the Obama years.
1: He's a baseball fan. He's a baseball fan. And he's a White Sox fan. And it says a lot that he's from the north side of Chicago and he's not a Cubs fan.
0: It's always people in high places from Chicago, man. Be those ones, man.
1: I'm just saying, man. So who do you like in this series? Or do you think, like, after the first day of the wild card, do you think that's pretty much how these series is going to go?
2: I'm pretty sure that's how it's going to go. And I think they're going to run into some major situations in the league champion or the next round.
1: Oh, yeah.
2: The divisionals. Sure. I still have Milwaukee winning it.
1: The whole thing?
2: The whole thing.
1: See, I have a Dodger Tampa Bay World Series. I don't think the ratings would allow Yankees and Dodgers World Series.
2: The
1: again.
2: Worst thing that could happen to MLB right before a lockout
1: would be Dodgers Yankees.
2: Either Dodgers Yankees or Rays Brewers.
1: Actually,
2: that's the end.
0: Who do you think could take out the Dodgers?
1: Oh no, White Sox Padres would be rotten too.
0: Who could take out the Dodgers if you don't think they're making it?
1: Honestly, on paper, the only team that I, as a Dodger fan, am afraid of is probably either the Yankees or Tampa Bay, and either of them are in our leagues.
2: Okay, so you got the Dodgers going all the way, no matter what. Yeah. Okay,
1: they're at least going to the World Series. Yes.
2: Yeah.
0: Either interesting.
2: Hey, $1 billion pitching staff. That will happen.
1: When your fifth starter is Ohtani.
2: Yeah.
0: It's pretty good odds.
2: That's how it's
0: going
2: to roll.
0: I always ask that, though. People are like, oh, I think these two teams are going. I'm like, who's taking out the Yankees? Because before we even get to that step, who's taking them off?
1: It's not going to be the Red Sox. And I think just like the standings and the season, like Tampa Bay's, although the Yankees are looking good right now, Tampa Bay is still a better team.
2: I think the Braves might give the Dodgers a little bit of a run.
1: I don't know.
2: A little bit of a run.
1: It's not a three-game sweep. It's not a three-game series, which that's the only time that they've ever beaten us in any playoff.
0: Not like the Dodgers are going to be fresh going into the World Series if no one will give them a little run.
1: They're going to be fresh because they've been chilling for a week and a half.
2: And that could be a big problem. Yeah. They might not be fresh. They might be a little bit
1: That matters when you're not old and need the time off. When you
2: don't realize the Dodgers are getting older by the year, especially the further they keep going.
1: No, what I'm saying is those old guys learn to appreciate the time off and know how to get locked back in. You're going to tell me Freddie Freeman after a week off is going to be like, oh, let me just play like it's spring training again.
2: Freddie plays like it's spring training every game because he's just so loose.
1: But you get what I'm getting what you're at. They're going to come in. They're going to get locked in. And not only that, they're at Dodger Stadium doing team drills.
2: Oh, absolutely.
1: Team training and... They're getting the new guys broken in, which it's surprising a couple of dudes have made the postseason roster even for that team.
2: So. Really? Yeah. After looking at that.
1: Like Hee-Sung Kim? Really? All right, cool. Hmm. Thanks, Alex Call. All year. Alex Call, thanks. See you later. We got Hee-Sung Kim now.
0: That's about our show. Give the birthday guy over here the last words.
1: Jimmy Minis, you've been listening to Sports Talk Modesto, KCBP 95.5. Thanks for tuning in, everybody.
2: Happy birthday, bro.
1: Thanks, man.
0: Happy birthday, man. Have a good one.
1: Appreciate
0: Thanks for being with us on your birthday.
1: Oh, what else am I going to do? I love doing the show.
2: There you go.
0: There you go. Have a safe ride home, guys.
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1: One, two, three, four.

0: voice of the valley. The voice of the valley. The voice of the valley.
1: And what does
0: the voice of the valley
1: have to say to you?
0: The voice of the valley.
1: One could truly wonder. One needs to learn to listen. One really and truly could wonder why not nice. 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

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None other than KCBP Wesley, 95.5 FM, the voice of the valley. Electronics lie in you so often.

0: But every so often, the truth can come out. This is true. The name of the show is Why Not Nice. Indeed, it is hosted by H. E. Zalma is broadcasting from the most beautiful place on Earth, Modesto, California. And now, folks, you begin to wonder. Doubt begins to enter.
1: You begin to realize
2: the cracks in an otherwise compelling argument.

adesso. One could certainly wonder just what it is all about. But then, the most fun, the greatest successes,

was the name of that song we all heard, performed by Spontaneous Music Ensemble. The number is entitled Olive One. A wonderful piece, in my opinion. An opinion which is, of course, fact. You're on KCVP Westley, 95.5 FM, the voice of the valley. Yes, yes, yes. More music, as always, coming your way. Always, always nice.

It's a very simple game. Very simple rule. When you hear the unpleasant noise, the amateurish and confused, the poorly executed, you can understand that the music has stopped. That nice, nice

You are listening to KCBP Wesley 95.5 FM, the voice of the valley. And the show is Why Not Nice. You need to wonder just why and what is being done. It's a solid enough principle for all of life, because the minute you stop wondering, that minute is the minute you begin not knowing. And when you don't know, it becomes very, very simple for it all to start again.

in all of this is nice. We live in a nice place. We know nice people. These things are not coincidental. They're not by happenstance. Everything is nice. And as a consequence, lamentably, nice music is played on this show. What were the names of some of those nice music pieces?

Very, very simple. If it wasn't, I wouldn't be able to do it myself. Yes. And now, the most recent track, performed by Cora, a number entitled The Empty Room. Recent, wonderful track. Prior to this, a selection from Philip Tabane, performing with his group Malombo, a little number entitled The Bang, coming to us from around the year 2000 or so. Prior to this, Sangwa L. Katrib, a little number entitled Yemken Bukra. Prior to this, Chis Lopez with Stranger. Stranger Ja Katim Traboy, a recent re-release. You hear the noise as well. New round fills everything.

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was Jessica Capella with Biznika Jessica, translating to Song of Bohemia. 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
1: And I'm Linda Scheller.
2: Welcome to Women of the Valley. Our guest today is Melanie Baru, Professor of Sociology. Thank you so much for coming into the studio, Melanie.
3: Thank you so much for having me. It's an honor to be here.
2: Did you grow up in the Modesto area?
3: Actually, I grew up in Turlock, California. I was born and raised in Turlock, California, and I moved away once and came back. But the Central Valley is my home, and Stanislaus County is definitely my home. Most of my work has been in Modesto, but I was born and raised in Turlock.
2: What were your early years like, including your education and people who were really important in helping form your identity?
3: First, I would say my neighborhood. I lived in Turlock, West Side, which is a predominantly brown neighborhood. And the school that I attended was Wakeville Elementary. It was considered, or still, I'm not sure if it's still considered, but it was once considered an underperforming school. The school was predominantly brown. The teachers were predominantly white. The neighborhood was a mixture of brown folks that were Mexicano from Mexico. I believe there was a couple of us Mexican Americans. And I would say that that played a pivotal role in my life in terms of the positionality of being a young brown girl living in a neighborhood that was actually a poor neighborhood. And my family was a working class family. So that position of being open-minded, I was always open-minded and curious, and living in the neighborhood that I lived in and seeing inequality with my neighbors, with my friends. So that played a role. So the actual environment, as well as the environment of Wakeville Elementary, the teachers really respected me and I respected them. I felt seen on, you know, the academic campus on school. And that played a huge role because I was seen there, whereas, and I wasn't necessarily seen or did not feel seen at home. And it felt good to be seen. It felt good to feel a social value in the classroom that played a pivotal role in my life in education and just in life. So I would say the educational setting played a huge role, but a main person in my life was my sixth grade teacher, Miss Grijalva. Mrs. Grijalva, everyone wanted to have class with her. I remember being in first grade and people were already talking about Miss Grijalva and saying, when I'm in sixth grade, I want Miss Grijalva. And I was like, who's that? And she was one of the, there was only two Mexican teachers. One was Mexicana, mostly spoke Spanish. And then there was another one who was Mexican American, and she spoke both English and Spanish. And everyone buzzed around. There was a buzz about her. She was brown. I like to call brown magic. And I remember seeing her from a distance and being in awe of her, how she moved, how she talked. There was a familiarity with her that I didn't have words for it at the time. And when I eventually had her in sixth grade, she was very profound in my life. It was the first professional that I saw my reflection in that was a self-identified Chicana. We were similar. I was raised with oldies, Motown oldies and funk and the whole Chicano culture. And she also was raised that way and she brought that in the classroom. And she incorporated all of herself, all of her cultural self in the classroom. And I also felt seen by her. And so for this young brown little girl, Melanie, to be able to see her reflection in the sixth grade teacher who was talked about and loved, and all for the right reasons. She cared about us and she loved on us and she talked life into us. That meant the world to me. I wrote many, many poems and essays about her later on in life. So she was pivotal in my life, as well as my grandmother's. They were strong women. And while I didn't see my reflection in them at the time, they still played a really important role in my life. They were very loving and very caring to me. And I would also say, at that time when I was young, I would say Wonder Woman, Linda Carter. My dad used to watch the 70s, I think it was 70s or maybe 80s, I'm not sure, Wonder Woman. And watching Linda Carter on TV was, it just blew me away. So Linda Carter and Madonna. Madonna, I remember the first time I saw Madonna on TV, on MTV. I'm aging myself, when MTV played music videos, and seeing her change something in me. It said something in my spirit said, pause, listen, look at her. And I'm not sure exactly what it was, but that inspiration played a huge role in my life. So I would say those are the folks that played an inspirational role in my life, as well as Martin Luther King Jr. at a young age. Later on, there'd be other people, but these were the foundational people in my life.
2: I read an article in Connections back in September of 24, and you wrote about navigating bicultural identity and the in-betweenness of being Mexican-American. Perhaps you might expound upon that for us, please.
3: Absolutely. This is one of the things that I love to talk about most. Many times my students can really identify with what I'm talking about. It's this famous notion of ni de aquí, ni de allá, not fully from there, not fully from here, in terms of our ancestral land. Me being Mexican American, being born here and having ancestral roots in Mexico, I'm third generation Mexican American. And so that's a different variation of cultural experience. And most of my friends were Mexicana from Mexico, and their families were from Mexico. And so I didn't really fit fully with my friend circle in elementary school. And oftentimes they would make fun of my broken Spanish. And I didn't belong. And they made it very known that I didn't belong in a very, you know, a kid, it was as kids, but it was really emotional violence, not knowing that, right? The consequences of assimilation, the consequences of really colonial violence is what I see it now. So I would be made fun of because I didn't speak Spanish. And when I did speak it or try, I was oftentimes made fun of saying, oh, you know, you're not Mexican. You're a white girl. And I remember, you know, my household was very proud Mexican-American family. So I was confused. There was no one to walk me through this experience of being from a household that was a proud Mexican-American Chicano household, and then, you know, having experiences with my friends that saying, you're not Mexican. And I could not wrap my brain around it, and I was really hurt by it. But I didn't allow myself to stay hurt. I actually ended up getting angry about it. And I would oftentimes push back. And I'm not proud of this, but I would oftentimes push back and I would make fun of their English. And again, they're both symptoms or consequences of colonial violence, right? And so I didn't fully fit, like I wasn't American enough and I wasn't Mexican enough. So I was relegated to this hyphen of Mexican American, like standing on the hyphen, chilling on the hyphen, but being forced there. So no one truly saying you belong here or you belong to both. So I didn't have anyone to walk me through that process. And so I was in the hyphen feeling less than, feeling in many ways homeless, and feeling like I didn't have a place in Mexican culture. But I also didn't have a place in American culture, because what looked like the American girl next door did not look like me, did not sound like me, my neighborhood didn't look like that neighborhood. And so I was confused walking the in-betweenness of Mexican American, and learning along the way that I am both, and I am, you know, de aquí y de allá, I am both. But it took me a while to understand that. And so throughout my life, I had like different markers that really spoke to belonging. But that oftentimes came out of pain, a situation of pain. And it was almost like I hung on to that experience and said, there's some deep meaning here, but I haven't figured it out yet, but I'm going to pocket it. All right. So I really kind of attribute that to my young wisdom. Later on, I felt like I took out these little seeds in my pocket of wisdom and I looked at them, and college allowed me to provide a language for what I was experiencing later on in life of like, oh my goodness, I am both. And many times there was both of us that were victims of colonial violence, and it's that lateral violence we're acting out on each other. And so I often talk about living in the in-betweenness. And there's also many scholars that talk about that bridge in between worlds, like Gloria Anzaldúa says, Napatla, that is a space of consciousness, a space of transformation. And so college allowed me to say, oh, people have walked this path before. Many have walked this path before. There's actually terms for this. That's actually where transformation takes place, is the bridge between worlds. And while I'm in the bridge, I can talk to both worlds. So I am talking, I'm in the in-between worlds, and then I can actually visit the various worlds. And so I came about that later on in life, but again, pocketing the seeds and then later on having the consciousness and the education that allowed me to understand what I experienced.
4: You were twice as much instead of half.
3: Yeah, exactly. I was more.
4: Yeah.
3: Mm-hmm.
4: And it took, gosh, how long though to reach that point where you felt like, I not only belong, I am a bridge, I am valuable.
3: Absolutely. And it was kind of scaffold.
4: Uh-huh.
3: So I would say the beginning of it was probably 19, but then it kind of went dormant a bit. And then I would say then 25 was a big marker in my life. Then I would say 33 was a big marker. And then I would say, you know, 40 even more so, where I realized that I was supposed to experience these moments to be transformed by them.
4: Mm-hmm.
3: And that my experiences of not belonging would serve a greater purpose later on, where I would create spaces of belonging.
4: Mm.
3: That if I always felt like I belonged, that I wouldn't understand not belonging.
4: Yeah.
3: Right. And so I kind of feel like I used like the alchemist of taking darkness and transforming it into light, where I felt alone and I felt less than, and turning that into, oh no, I'm supposed to be the co-creator of spaces of belonging, the co-creator of spaces of light where folks can find themselves.
4: You also wrote about your introduction to socio-political Chicano identity in the late 90s. And you said this is not a monolithic culture.
3: Mm-hmm.
4: Its linguistic diversity, for example, is something I guess I hadn't thought very much about. And then the spectrum of class, race, gender, and sexual orientation. Again, please expound upon this.
3: I think that's an important question, and thank you for asking me about that, because that's probably one of the biggest issues that when I'm in the classroom and I'm teaching about Mexican-American culture in the United States, I would say the majority of students feel like they do not belong as Mexicans / Mexican-Americans, because they feel like they need to belong to this caricature that's a monolithic group that we see.
4: Mm-hmm.
3: And the reality is we come from different social classes. A lot of times people assume we're all economically struggling, that there's not a middle class, that we don't own wealth. That's not the case. We have gender fluidity and sexual orientation fluidity. We have different ranges of skin color. We also have a linguistic diversity. My Spanish is incredibly broken. And I always say I can't como se dice my way into the world. You know what I mean? I'm just like, oh my gosh, how do you say that? And then there's some folks that their Spanish, they were born and raised speaking Spanish. Some Spanish from Mexico is different than Spanish from California, than in other states. Also, the Spanish in Mexico differs according to region.
4: Mm-hmm.
3: So you also have hood Spanish, right? Spanish that is a mixture of Spanish and English and indigenous language that we call Kalo, mm-hmm. that is found in the hood. I remember taking Spanish, like many of us Mexican Americans do, take Spanish in junior high and high school and get a C or a B in it. And I would come home and I would have a question for my parents, and it's like, Mom, Dad, what does this mean? And they would tell me what it meant, and I'd write it down, right? I'd ask the experts. And then I would turn it in, and later on they would give it back to me, and I would get it wrong. And I would be, and I remember being like, what do you mean I got it wrong? Like, I didn't even do my homework. My mom did. and I'm like, I'm so confused. And my mom's like, well, that's what it means. Hmm. And realizing that they were teaching us Castilian Spanish, Spanish from Spain. So there's so much diversity. Also, when I worked in the community center, I worked at multiple community centers. And at one point, we would have to translate all of our material into Spanish, and it would have to go up to downtown office, and the downtown office would approve it or deny it or modify it. And many times they would modify it to Castilian Spanish. Well, the neighborhood that I worked at did not speak Castilian Spanish, that many of the folks in the neighborhood would say, what does this mean?
4: Oh.
3: And so that was another layer of, wow, there's so many variations of Spanish that people think that it's just one, you know, everyone speaks the same Spanish, and that's not the case. Actually, it's stratified, it's very much stratified. So some of us are into books, and others are into skateboarding, and others like skateboarding and Loretta Carr shows. And some people, like myself, love red lipstick and hoops, and others do never wear red lipstick and hoops, right? So we are a spectrum of a people with different skin colors and different lived experiences across the spectrum. And there's room for all of us. We all belong is always my constant message. We are not a caricature, because many of my own community think we're a monolithic group. So they'll say, I don't fit in because I don't go to Loretta Carr shows. I don't like Selena. I don't wear hoop earrings, whatever it may be. And it's like, no, not everybody does. Again, we're a spectrum of a people. And so oftentimes students will enter into the classroom feeling like they don't belong. And at the end, they realize there's room for all of us.
4: This is KCBP, Women of the Valley. I am your host, Linda Scheller. And today, our guest is Melanie Baru, professor of sociology. I remember when Prop 187 came before the voters of California. It was passed in 1994 and mediated in 1999 and then repealed in 2014. You must know a lot about this, or at least a great deal more than I do. Who were the proponents of this measure, and what was their rationale, and what effects did it have?
3: When I think about that, I immediately think of Pete Wilson, right? And I also think of the long history of xenophobic policies. This was nothing brand new at the time. It was brand new for me. I was in high school and I was apolitical at the time. And so it stirred something in me where I had friends that were becoming political and I was not. I didn't know anything about politics. And all I knew about was Pete Wilson and people talking about Pete Wilson, and then he had him and his racist politics.

0: is this possible? Is this legal? Why would anyone do this? And my good friend said, we're walking out. And I said, when? They said, today. I said, today? What do you mean? I was a very, quote unquote, good student. And when I say good, I don't necessarily mean academically. I mean obedient. Mm-hmm. I was an obedient student. I was scared of my mama. I still am. And so my friend said, we're walking out at 10 a.m. We're walking out. And I said, oh, my gosh, what do you mean you're going to walk out? We're going to walk out and we're going to demonstrate. And Stan State, along with the Brown Berets and Mecha and Brown Fraternities, Phi Lambda Rho, and I think it was NAC at the time. So these older college folks were going to be walking out too, and we were going to align with them. And we were going to go to class, and the bell was going to ring, and we were going to get up from our seats, and we're going to walk out. And I said, oh my gosh. And they said, are you with us? And I said, I can't be. My mom's going to be so upset. I didn't let my mom know. This is pre-cell phones. I couldn't call my mom. I couldn't text my mom. And I said, I can't. And my friend said, do you believe in this or not? And it was like a first time where a mirror was placed in front of me. And I was like, what am I going to do with this information? I know that this is wrong. I didn't know very much about it, but I knew it was wrong and that it was inhumane. And so she pretty much said, so what are you going to do? Are you with us or not? And I said, I'm going to do it. And I was stressed out. I'd had so much anxiety at the time in my life. And so I went to my class, and 10 a.m. rolled around, and I walked out and aligned with the others that walked out, and realized at that time I was being educated while I was walking with my friends. Some of my friends, not all of my friends, most of my friends did not walk out. So walking with a limited group of us that walked out, and also listening to the college students about the consequences this would have on a whole population of people that are just trying to give a better life for themselves and for their children, that came for righteous reasons, just like the lineage in our families came and were not criminalized. And learning about that, if they didn't get these services, what would that look like? And trying to wrap my brain around that. And again, seeing that this was completely unacceptable. That also was the very beginning of my consciousness. I felt like it nudged me for the very first time. And that was the birth of my consciousness, social consciousness, of the world isn't as it seems. And that I have to take a stand for certain things in my life, no matter how scared I was. Because I was a very timid teenager and young person. And I was very proud of that moment, and realizing again, needed to stand up for those that had voices, but were silenced due to fear. And later on in life, I realized that this was a long lineage, historical lineage of xenophobia, the long lineage of hoarding resources and excluding others, and othering them, and mm-hmm. scapegoating populations. And that when you look at history, there's different seasons of what marginalized group of the day. And that many times people would be like, well, I'm not undocumented. And I would get that from a lot of folks. A lot of my Mexican American friends would be like, why do you care? You're born here and your family's born here. But as a young person, I could draw the connection to the motherland. And I also realized that just the humanity in it, mm-hmm. I didn't have to, it didn't matter. But I realized that a lot of people didn't see that and realized, well, they're not coming for us, mm-hmm. right? And it was just hands off. Once the notion of they're not coming for you yet, but they will be. And when they do, would you want supporters? Would you want allies? Would you want comrades? They're not coming for you right now. And I knew that at a very young age. And again, as I started teaching sociology, realizing that this was nothing new, it was new for me. And that and now I teach aspects of this that we're seeing modern day.
1: Mm-hmm. Mm-hmm. A lot of people are familiar with Jim Crow laws, but Juan Crow?
0: Absolutely.
1: Do you teach about that too?
0: I do. And also the notion of Mexicans being lynched. And the Southwest, many people don't know basic history. Mm-hmm.

0: That I always tell my students, that's not necessarily a failure of your own individual learning, but it's a product of the institutions that we're educated in, is that we're not teaching basic history. I would say majority of my students to this day do not know that the Southwest was once Mexico. That's basic.
1: I used to tell my sixth graders that, and they were always shocked.
0: Mm-hmm.
1: But yeah, there's so much history that is not taught, and a lot of the teachers were never taught that.
0: Absolutely.
1: They're not going to know.
0: Or to be able to bring to light, what history are we learning?
1: Mm-hmm.
0: That there's histories in terms
1: right.
0: of points of view and perspectives.
1: Yeah.
0: And so what history is being taught? And that I learned at a very young age when I was in graduate school on a teaching track, was that I can be a person of color and still duplicate Eurocentric material.
1: Mm-hmm.
0: And that a white person can teach non-Eurocentric history.
1: Mm-hmm.
0: And so it doesn't necessarily matter fully of the body that is doing that,
1: right.
0: but it's like, wait a minute. And me, I wanted to align that I am a proud person of color, and I didn't want to continue to teach Eurocentric material in my classrooms. That material, for the most part, I had to learn on my own.
1: Mm-hmm.
0: When I look at my undergrad, yes, and I look at my graduate work, it was Eurocentric. It was after graduate school and having that diligence to be able to learn about the different perspectives and different histories, to incorporate that in the classroom and to allow people to critically think about, what am I learning and what perspective is this?
1: You're listening to KCBP Women of the Valley, 95.5 FM and streaming at kcbpradio.org. I am your host, Linda Scheller, and our guest today is Melanie Beroux, sociology professor. At the end of my teaching career, because I taught fifth and sixth grade for 36 years, in the last decade, I saw the whitewashing of American history, and it was appalling to me. The books got smaller and smaller and whiter and more, you know, just the men. Maybe you might speak on this topic and how it affects people.
0: Absolutely. First of all, I'll start with how it affected me. So obviously I noticed that right away, because I would ask questions about, I would say, well, where were the Mexicans at this time? And people couldn't answer it. My teachers couldn't answer that. But I just knew that we were omitted, as if we didn't exist, the erasure of us, the erasure of our experiences, the erasure of our contributions. And I remember being 19 years old, working at the first community center that I've ever worked at. And it was in my neighborhood. And my neighborhood was overwhelmingly brown and overwhelmingly poor. And I remember a situation that I'll never forget. So I'm 19 years old and I am helping, it was like an after school program at a community center. And so I'm helping a particular student with their homework. A little distance away, I hear a few girls, they're looking at a book and they're talking about who is the most beautiful woman on the page. And I can hear them and they're arguing. And so I told the student that I was helping. I said, I'll be right back. And I was very curious, what were they looking at? And keep in mind that these young girls were different shades of brown, from medium bronze to very dark brown. Many of them had indigenous features. And so I walk over there. I can remember it so vividly, as if I was walking over there slow motion, my 19-year-old self. And afraid of what I was going to see. And I walked up to them and I said, girls, what are you looking at? And I looked down and I said, what are you arguing about? And they were saying, we're saying which one's the most beautiful. And on this page, there were all white women. And they were all the stereotypical image of white women beauty. Blue eyes, you know, blonde hair, Coke body figure. Right, a real select image that many white women don't fit into, right? And I just kind of looked at them and I remember my heart hurting that they didn't see nothing close to their reflection. And they were, again, talking about who was the most beautiful. And I remember talking to them and letting them know how beautiful they were and how I saw them. In that moment, we had a library. And I walked over to the library and I looked through all the books. Not one single book had a person of color. Not one single book.
1: Oh my God.
0: In our entire library. And I remember being heartbroken. This was the 90s. Mm-hmm. And it was pre-internet. And if there was internet, I didn't have internet. And I remember just pausing and just staring at them from a distance. And I was just heartbroken. I understood the profundity of that moment. It was about them, but it was bigger than them. And then I look across the community center of all those brown bodies. I was like, what else are they internalizing? How is this impacting their concept of self, their concept of self-love, their concept of contributing? And I made it a point to wherever I was, I would look for multicultural books. At that time, I thought that I would probably never have children. I didn't see myself as a biological mother, like in the future. And so I said, anytime I see a multicultural book, I'll buy it. And I am going to take it to the community center. So that was the beginning of me starting a multicultural library. And again, this was the 90s. I couldn't go on the internet and just order books. So whatever stores I would go into, I would look and I would buy it out of my own money. And eventually I collected a good amount. And so then I bought a carry-on luggage and I would put them in the suitcase and I would walk to the community center and I'd roll that luggage to the community center. And when it was book time, I would say, I want you to be able to look at books, but I started off with those that were in my suitcase. It was all multicultural, Native American, African American, Egyptian, I mean, you name it. And so they would have to choose from there. And then I said, you know, I'm going to start having them write what they've learned about the book so that they're not passively just, quote unquote, wasting time, that they have to read it. Because now we're asking, well, what did you learn? Or we would do an art piece of draw your favorite part of the book. And so it got them like an interactive way of learning about the material. And that was like the beginning of my work. And it never ended. So now I just have a bigger suitcases. and I do that metaphorically. I do that in all my classrooms, mm-hmm. right? I make space for the collective and the intersections of us. So all of us, like, again, the whole collection of us as people, as nuanced, as not monolithic folks, as fluid folks, and the intersections where we find ourselves, right? And in the marginality where we find ourselves. And so I would say that because I see the impact. I see the impact on young folks, in particular women, young women, either be teenagers or young adults or even my age, especially if they have not fully developed their social consciousness mm-hmm. and are looking at the world critically, is that you see a lot of self-hate. Self-hate is learned.
1: Yeah.
0: Right. And so I see that in workshops I do, trainings I do, or classes that I teach, where I'll assess how do they see their culture? What do you know of your cultures? And then at the end, and then being able to feed them that information, to be able to have what I consider ofrenda, an offering of all of this material, the struggles, the triumphs, the joys of the various people that they come from. And then you can see in real time, you can see their pride in that space, either it be a workshop, again, a training or a classroom setting, that you see them from the very beginning and you see them at the very end where they realize, oh my gosh, we have been here. We have contributed. We do matter. Oh my gosh, I'm part of a lineage of warriors, right? And I always say something about, in particular to my fellow Mexican Americans or Mexicanos, is that I ask them, what have you learned from kindergarten through present day college? What have you learned about Mexican/Mexican-American contributions of this nation? This is what I ask to this day. I ask. Most folks have learned little to nothing. Many of them don't know who Cesar Chavez is.
1: Oh, that's shocking.
0: Many of them do not know who Dolores Huerta is. You could cry mm-hmm. when you assess what they're not being taught. So if they identify as Mexican, Mexican-American, Chicano, Chicanx, whatever it may be, they're not taught this. And so what I'll tell them is that we're part of the original people to this continent as indigenous folks, that it takes a lot of effort to erase us. It takes institutional effort to erase us when we're part of the original people of this land, of this continent. And that usually kind of wakes them up and be like, oh my gosh, that's right. How can I not have learned some of the most basics about their own culture and histories?
1: At what point did you decide that you wanted to study sociology and then even teach it?
0: That was an interesting journey. Something that people oftentimes don't know about me, especially if you know me today. Many folks don't know that I was shy. I was introverted. I was socially awkward, and I had social anxiety. I was a hot mess. I was all of it. But I was very observant. Because I didn't speak a lot, I listened a lot, and I watched people. I watched myself. I watched others. I watched myself with others. And so I thought I wanted to be a psychologist when I graduated high school going into my college years. And so I majored in psychology, and I still absolutely love psychology. I love the analytics, why people do what they do. And so I thought I was going to be a psychologist, and I thought that I was going to do therapy because I wanted to help. I wanted to help people. And that's all I knew, is I wanted to help people, and I think I want to do therapy. But as I took more classes, I started asking myself, who do I want to serve? And when I took Introduction to Sociology, I fell in love with that class. But I tried to deny it. I tried to say, I've already been majoring in psychology. I have X amount of classes under my belt in psychology. I'm just going to take these classes for fun, sociology. That's just going to be my fun classes. And I tried to ignore it as much as I could. But it played with me. It messed with me. It whispered sweet nothings in my ear, I always say. I tell my students, I was in a committed relationship with psychology. Please leave me alone. And there was sociology whispering sweet nothings. And I tried to ignore it, and I tried to ignore it. And I remember one day when I was looking to see what I was going to take for the next semester, I had the catalog out, and I went to the psychology classes that they offered. What am I going to take next semester? And I looked at all the psychology classes, and I said, oh, I took that one already, and I took that one already. Oh, that one would be interesting. Oh, that one would be really exciting. That one seems kind of boring. Oh, that one seems kind of dry. Oh, gosh, do I have to do that one? And then I was like, what does sociology have to offer? So then I flipped to sociology, and I was like, oh, wow. Like a kid in a candy store. And I was like, oh, that one sounds exciting. Oh my gosh, that one sounds exciting. Oh, and I just would go down the list, and I was like, oh my gosh, but I can't take all of those because sociology is not my major. And that was hard for me because I was not ready to change my major. And I kind of ignored it, closed the catalog. And again, I would just kind of walk off and think about, who do I want to serve? And I said, well, who could afford a psychologist? And I said, well, they would probably have to have good insurance. And if they didn't have good insurance, they have to afford out of pocket a psychologist. That was my train of thought. And then I said, well, if I majored in sociology, what would I do? And I was like, well, I would become a social worker. And I was like, oh, I would get to be supportive to folks that were like me, folks that were like my neighbors, were like my classmates. And I said, I want to serve marginalized folks. I was like, there's enough people serving folks that have good insurance and could afford out of pocket, you know, psychologists. And so I sat with it for a while, and then I made a decision, and I said, you know, I think I'm going to be a social worker. And I changed my major, and my parents were not happy with it because they wanted me to be a psychologist and be a therapist, and it had more social status. My family stopped asking me about college, and I realized that it came at a tremendous cost. I started realizing about social status, and I said, well, am I doing the right thing? I want to do this and that's who I want to serve, but I feel like I'm getting a cold shoulder from everyone. And everyone's like, oh, you know, a sad face. Oh. And I was like, but this is what I want to do and this is who I want to serve. And not from a place of a savior complex, but from a place of co-liberation, a space of, I see my reflection in you. And oftentimes they saw their reflection in me. So a place of equals. And so I stuck with it and I stuck with it. I was, I'm going to be a social worker. So I graduated. I was graduating with my BA in sociology, concentration in human services. And I went into one of my mentor's office and I said, you know, my time's almost up here, Monk, Dr. Monk. I would call him Monk. And I said, my time's almost up. He's like, I know it is. So what are you doing next? And I said, well, I'm going to look for a job. And he was like, with a BA? And I was like, well, what else? I was the first one in my family, in my nuclear family, to have a BA. That was huge for my family. No one talked to me about graduate school. I don't know if I knew graduate school existed, to be honest. I don't remember. It was never talked about. And so he said, aren't you going to keep going? Keep going where? To get your master's. I said, I'm not going to get my master's. But he planted a seed that day. And so I left his office and thought about it. And now we're starting the beginning of internet, right? A little bit, little bit. So I did a little bit of research. And so I was like, okay, oh, you know what? I think I'm going to get my master's. And I'm going to get my master's in social work. I can't wait to tell my mentor. So I went to go find Monk on campus, so excited that he was going to be so proud of me. And I said, Monk. And he was like, what? I was like, guess what? I'm going to get my master's degree. I'm going to work a little because I don't want to just go straight with my education and have no work experience. I'm going to work for about a year and a half, and then I'm going to get my master's. And he's like, that's wonderful. Which program are you going to do? And I said, what do you mean what program I'm going to do? I'm going to do a master's in social work at Stan State because that's where I got my BA. And that's its own story of why I got my BA at Stan State, the local university. And so he said, social work. And he was like, why not sociology? And I said, well, Stanislaus doesn't have a program in sociology. And he says, and? Well, why don't you move away? And I said, well, my mom won't let me because she wouldn't let me for my undergrad. And I didn't know how to navigate the terrain of higher education. And so he said, so you can do it on your own. I was like, I can't. He was like, you're good at sociology. You love sociology. It's male dominated. You're a woman. You're Chicana. You're so good at it. You always talk about it. We need you. I said, well, I would love to, but I would have to figure out this moving away thing. And so he planted another seed and he goes, by the way, if you earn a degree in sociology, a master's degree in sociology, you might be able to teach. Maybe you might be able to do social work and teach. And I started laughing and I said, Monk, that's hilarious. I will never teach. What makes you say that? And I am laughing hysterically. And he says, you never know. And I said, no, I know. Again, socially awkward, very quiet, social anxiety. But he always saw something in me that I did not see in myself. And he would speak to it. And I always thought he was just being kind or generous. But I should have known better because he wasn't that type of person. He was very blunt. People were scared of him because he was so blunt. So why would he sugarcoat for me? But I didn't see it. I would see it later on in life of what he was speaking to. And so he planted another seed, not knowing. So there I go, exploring graduate schools in sociology, and said, well, maybe if I want to teach. And then I ended up applying to Humboldt State, the only college that I applied for. It aligned with all my variables because I was going to be paying for it myself. So it had to be affordable. It had a teaching track just in case I was going to teach, but I wasn't going to teach. No, I was not going to, just in case I was going to teach. And sure enough, I ended up falling in love with teaching. And I remembered what I liked in other professors. And I remember what I very much disliked in other professors. And I told myself that I would always be a student in the classroom, that I would be a lifelong learner and I would be learning from them. And that I would always have a foot in the community and I would have a foot in the classroom. Never both feet in any environment. Never have both feet in the community. Never have both feet in the classroom. To have a pulse on the people and to be that bridge. And I promised myself that at the age of 22. And I have done that. And I continue to do that. So when I was doing community work, I taught part-time. And now that I teach full-time, I'm in the community part-time. And so I am grateful for that wise 22-year-old that made that proclamation and that stuck with it. And that was probably one of the best things that I've ever done because it makes sociology applicable to everyday people. And that's why when I write in Connections, it's very sociological, but I'm applying it to life experiences. And so my sociology students can see the sociology in it. And if you have a sociological understanding, you'll be able to see it. But it connects to the larger population beyond academia.
1: You're listening to KCBP Women of the Valley. This is Linda Scheller, your host. And today, my guest is Melanie Baru. So now you're teaching full time, and you're also teaching in the prison system, in the jails?
0: Yes, I'm teaching in the jail system, our local jail. So on campus, I teach all sorts of students from all walks of life, including formerly incarcerated.
1: Which campus?
0: Modesto Junior College East Campus.
1: Okay.
0: For the most part, and online.
1: Mm-hmm.
0: And I also teach at our local jail, a particular unit, which is called REACT in Modesto. And so I bring college to my students. And it's been wonderful experience. I've always wanted to teach inside since I was 22 years old in graduate school. And so now I'm living my dream. I thought that it would never happen. And so when it did, it was like a full circle moment of I just needed to be patient. It needed to be the right time. And even when the opportunity came to me, I didn't want to take someone's position. Even though I wanted to do the work, I didn't know if I was the right one to do the work. And I started kind of second guessing myself. I didn't want to be one of those people that was like, sure, I'll do it, you know, and take someone else's spot, that maybe there's a formerly incarcerated faculty member that is also passionate about this. But I talked with some of my students that were formerly incarcerated, and they were like, no, Melanie, you are the right person to start this face-to-face at REACT. Because my campus was doing this as a pilot project in 2016 or 2017. And they started off with one instructor. I believe it was virtual or it was correspondence. It was not face-to-face. And then COVID hit. And then it was strictly mailing in everything. So this time around, both the sheriff's office and MJC were ready for someone to go in and do face-to-face teaching. And I always put my name out there and I was always like, when you're all ready, you know, when you're ready, I'm here. And then I kind of forgot about it. And then the director of the Rising Scholar Network, Glenn Stovall, must have remembered that I wanted to teach in the inside, because after his meeting, he was still in the parking lot when he called me and was like, Mel, are you still interested in teaching in the inside? And I just pretty much lost it. I said, absolutely. Absolutely, I want to. Like, this would be a dream come true. And so I did. I began doing that. And so I continue to do so. And my classes on the inside are some of my best classes that I have ever had. And it was perfect timing for me to start that, because I was starting to get a wave of burnout. And it was just like, okay, I love what I do. I love who I serve. But it was the same old, right? And I was just like, what's happening? Like, why am I getting so burned out? I love what I do and I love who I serve. What's going on with the burnout? And so when this was offered to me, it excited me. It brought me back to life. And so a lot of times my students are very grateful and they'll say, thank you so much. Thank you so much. And I'm like, no. Thank you so much, that it feeds both of us, that it's not in one direction, because I remain a student in the classroom. And so I let them know how they continue to teach me and they humble me. And I'm reminded about my privilege and how do I leverage my privilege in terms of our co-liberation as well. And so, again, most of my classes are phenomenal. They go above and beyond. they do extra credit. I'll say do 10 entries of something, they'll do 15 entries. I'll say answer something in the back of the book, a particular, you know, two writing prompts, they will answer all the writing prompts. This last class, this last cohort, they were so engaged that this one unit in particular, leaders developed, leaders formed. I say that a teacher emerged. I would say a professor emerged among them. And so while we would be having these discussions in this lecture, what would happen is when class would end, one of the students would repackage my lecture and would explain it to the brothers in ways that he knew they would understand even more so, and apply it to the jail system and the prison system. So he would do this additional lecture for them. And then there would be study circles that would emerge, and they would study together and they would help each other out. One of my students said, "This is the first time ever in my whole academic life that I haven't cheated. I used to always cheat." And they respect you so much for sharing your time and sharing your wisdom and being open to learning from them. The way that they thank you is they go above and beyond and they make it known. And so they would have the study sessions. They committed each other to not cheat. They ended up having debates. And there was these two students that were just natural sociologists. I was like, "You guys are street sociologists. You got this. You just need to know the academic terms. But you know this language. You know these systems. You know these interactions." And so oftentimes they would have a debate and the other students would watch them and they would choose sides and they would have discussions on this. What a rich learning environment for them, providing it, you know, for each other, and then sharing it with me when I would say, "What did I miss?" And they would fill me in on what they did.
1: Are they working towards a diploma, a degree, or is that even an option?
0: Right now, it's not an option, but that's the goal. Mm-hmm. And so while I am part of what's called the Rising Scholars Network at Modesto Junior College that services system impacted folks. So you're looking at folks that there's a family member that experienced incarceration, maybe a mother or a father or a child. They qualify for that program, as well as formerly incarcerated or currently incarcerated folks, right? It's under the umbrella of system impacted folks. And so this program, Rising Scholar Network, or also known as RSN, we offer so many different things. So while I'm a faculty member also in that area, I'm also the Rising Scholar faculty liaison who's creating a coordinator position for the college. And the whole point is for us to create pathways from jail or prison to education. Rather than having the school to prison pipeline, having really the prison to educational pipeline, reversing that strategically with intention. And so right now it's the beginning of the face-to-face, because not only do we teach there, but we also teach in the juvenile hall, and we also teach in the CHCF, which is the Stockton prison, the medical prison. And so we're looking at how do we expand. Each population needs something different. We're able to build programs for the prison population because they have long prison sentences. So that's something that I'll be working on. In terms of the jail, there's high mobility. And so creating a pathway at the jail, I don't necessarily see that necessarily being ideal. But what is ideal is offering various classes there and then welcoming them to the campus population. And it's always beautiful to see. I always get a phone call from the Rising Scholar Network. Someone's on campus and they'll text me or they'll give me a phone call and say, "Guess who's here?" And they'll say, "So-and-so released and they went straight to MJC and they're getting enrolled for the next semester. They're getting all their stuff situated." And oftentimes someone will take a selfie with them and send it to me. And it just brightens up my day. And education can be really, it can change people's lives. And I don't say that lightly. In many ways, if engaged fully, it can be a source of liberation. And that's how I see abolition work, right? Is that it's not necessarily fully about all 100% about abolishing, but it's also that of creating spaces of humanity and of belonging. And so once you create a space of belonging and you start helping them see the shift of their identity of, I'm a college student. Every time they would walk in, I would say, hello, rising scholars. Or that they would say, oh, I told my mom or I told my son that I'm in school. I said, no, you're in college, right? So I would correct them. You're in college. You're a rising scholar. And so it helps shift their identity of something that's larger than themselves. And then to watch that they continue their education on what they call the outs is so beautiful to see.
1: Please talk to us about Coil Rising.
0: Thank you so much. So while I work on campus, I have always worked in the community for 2 decades. And it would be in regards to like keynotes, workshops, trainings. And for the longest time, I wanted to systematize it, kind of institutionalize it in some form or fashion. I never kind of got around to it. I kind of just, when opportunities would arise, I would just kind of fumble through it. And so recently I decided, no, I am going to create a website. I'm going to put my information there. I'm going to bet on myself. And if people want more Melanie, they can get more Melanie, because my life is not the college. That's part of the work that I do. But I do so much more also in the community that I think is just as valuable. You know, academia is an echo chamber, right? And I think it's important to be able to reach the larger community. And I've always thought that that was incredibly important. So through Coil Rising, I offer that. I offer workshops. I offer trainings. I offer keynotes in areas of leadership, in areas of professional development as it relates to working with system impacted folks, or working with professionals that want to work with system impacted folks. That of teaching from a liberation model, teaching from a transformative model. I don't believe in transactional work. I believe in transformative work. And if we want to transform individuals, if we want to transform institutions and systems, we have to be transformative. So we have to do work on ourselves first. The revolution begins in the mind first. And so that's a lot of my work. The title of Coil Rising is really from Coil Shauki, which is an indigenous deity. Her story is that of really becoming and being unraveled and disembodied and becoming whole again. And so that's what I think about my life's work, is always teaching about what are we learning that needs to be unlearned, that we need to relearn, that we piece ourselves back together in a beautiful mosaic of learning. And that's where we become transformative. If we've experienced darkness, if we have experienced loss or pain, that proximity along with doing self-work allows us to get closer to humanity and serve humanity. And so I feel like my job through Coil Rising is to be able to provide that understanding, that blueprint. And it almost always begins with self, because people want to jump to, quote unquote, transforming others and come with a savior complex. And my response always is, what is the work you need to do, right? Where are your shadows? What do you have to unlearn? What do you have to relearn so that you're transformative and that you can do your own healing work for yourself and for others, and we can join side by side, not power over, but power with, alongside. And so Coil Rising is maybe a love letter to myself and my ofrenda, my offering to the community, that if you want more Melanie, that there's more Melanie. And I'm in front of you, I have a basket of different gems, and that you choose the gem that you'd like for me to share with you. That's how I see Coil Rising.
1: What is the website so people can know more about this?
0: CoilRising.com, CoilRising.com, CoilRising.com.
1: Thank you.
0: Thank you so much.
1: Our guest today on Women of the Valley has been Melanie Beru. Thank you so much. It's just been wonderful speaking with you.
0: Thank you, Linda. I really appreciate you asking me. I appreciate that you found me interesting enough to have me as a guest. Oh. So thank you so much.
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5: This is Jim Costello for KCBP 95.5 FM Community Radio. Today we're speaking with Sandy Lawrence. Dr. Lawrence completed his medical residency at UC San Francisco, where he incidentally gave his first lecture on nuclear power, possibly a portent of his interest to come. In 1983, he came to Modesto to teach in the UC Davis Family Medicine Residency Program at Scenic General Hospital. He focused on obstetrics and care for individuals with HIV. Along with his nurse midwife wife, he delivered thousands of babies. Some of you may remember him from those days. I certainly do, as I was a physician's assistant at the public health department. Over the years, Dr. Lawrence has developed a keen interest in climate systems, energy systems, and epidemiology, and has delivered lectures on these topics at various venues. Retired from medicine, he has now become an author, climate activist, and, as he says on his website, an adventurer. He has become an author of climate fiction novels, for which he has been nominated for several awards. He also maintains a daily blog through which he publishes all sorts of articles and information on science, biology, and climate change, and distributes them on multiple social media platforms. Welcome to the program, Sandy.
6: Jim, nice to be here.
5: Okay, before we delve into what you are doing now, tell us about some of your background and how you got interested in science, medicine, and environmental issues.
6: I can certainly do that. I think back to my high school years, Ashley, and realized as I left for college at age 18 that I had been worried about nuclear weapons and nuclear proliferation, and I had been worried about overpopulation. And those actually are two of my concerns to this day. I actually rejected the idea of going into medicine until I was age 20, and then finally succumbed to the family curse. My father, grandfather, and now son and daughter-in-law are all doctors as well. It was hard to avoid.
5: Wow.
6: I had been teaching really all my life. I started in high school. I was a summer camp counselor. I started chess clubs in middle school and high school. And so I think I've been teaching pretty much all my life. The incident in San Francisco, when I was a resident still, I had no memory of how exactly I got hauled into that. But I think it was the time when I realized I had a public voice, or as my wife phrases it, I fell in love with the sound of my own voice.
5: Now, you went on to become interested in environmental issues in a more broad way than just nuclear power and nuclear weapons.
6: Absolutely. In fact, I think even from my undergraduate years, where I had people like Paul Ehrlich, who was one of my professors, and John Holdren, co-teaching a couple of classes I took when I was a freshman and sophomore, I've been interested in environmental issues of all types for really my entire life. By the way, that phrasing on the website about being an adventurer, that wasn't my idea. And the encapsulation below it, that was all by my sidekick publisher.
5: Uh-huh.
6: Sidekick Press.
5: Did you have any childhood heroes who inspired you to pursue these paths?
6: It's hard to say. Some historical people, such as Darwin and others of that ilk back in the 1800s. I'm fascinated by that century and all the good science that was accomplished back then. I think some of the people in college, two names that I mentioned, were clearly informed of some of my thinking along the ways. I also had a couple of really excellent people in terms of my education at UCSF. I had Phil Hopewell, who was a pulmonologist, and James Green, who was an obstetrician. So these are people that really have touched me in a significant way and helped inform the kind of medical work that I was going to be doing later on.
5: Did your relationship with your patients in your medical practice, especially those with HIV, help you or inspire you in the attitudes you seem to express in your current work?
6: I would have to say that was a work of love, taking on the HIV cases. I actually started the spring of 1983 when we were still deciding what the name was going to be. is about 2 years before you have a good blood test, then about 3 years before the first suitable antiretroviral drug. It was classic clinical medicine. I saw a lot of exotic infections and neoplastic diseases that most primary care people just never have a chance to see. But I also recognized that these were people that were often ostracized, and it was important for me to provide good medical care for them.
7: Sure. Yes, that was a time when there was a lot of stigma associated with HIV, and a lot of people were afraid of it in the general population. My own father was thought to have had HIV at one time, and the hospital response was scary.
6: Scary in what way, Jim?
7: When they thought he might have HIV, they hustled him into isolation, and everyone treated him like he was a pariah, even though we knew, my wife and I knew, that you only got HIV through bodily fluids and that ordinary protective measures would be fine. But people treated him as if he had the plague of some kind. Finally, they came around a little bit, but a lot of people were afraid of him as a patient.
6: I have to admit at this point, and though I said it freely at the time, that I was scared too throughout the whole process. I knew intellectually everything I had read, argued that it would be safe to work with these patients. I did convert my skin test for TB to positive because I had a lot of tuberculosis patients with both intrapulmonary and extrapulmonary infection. So yes, I did lots of procedures, probably at least 100 spinal taps on these people, and I always worried about needle stick, and that's why that actually became an issue, one of the narrative lines in one of the three books.
7: You also delivered a lot of babies along with your nurse with my wife.
6: Something over 4,000 in my case.
7: Wow.
6: I think Barbara kept a little bit less accurate account, but she estimated somewhere between 2,500 to 3,000. So it was kind of a small town. We delivered a lot of babies.
7: Yeah, I recently spoke with someone who actually remembered you delivering their baby.
6: Almost all my obstetrics was carried out back when we were in Bellingham. And also because of my intense interest in infectious disease and my great love of obstetrics, at the interface, I think I delivered the first 7 patients in Modesto that were HIV infected.
7: Wow. So now let's jump to your, now being a climate fiction author, you've written 3 books, Fossil Dragon, Climate Dragon, and Cloud Dragon. And your climate fiction novels, or cli-fi novels, according to one description, quote, explore disasters without descending into apocalypse, offering a thread of optimism rather than despair. Set in present-day Washington, these stories unfold in a world teetering on the edge of ecological crisis. Here, dragons are not fantasy creatures, but powerful metaphors for the climate-driven catastrophes hurtling toward us, fierce, urgent, and impossible to ignore. What gave you the idea to write novels in this genre, and were you influenced by any previous science fiction writers or novelists now or while you were growing up? Were you a great reader as a child?
6: I have always been a great reader, and there were certainly science fiction authors like Isaac Asimov and Michael Crichton and others that were influences on me. I would have to say when I started writing in 2019, Fossil Dragon, by the way, is number 1 chronologically, but is going to be the last one published because I'm in the midst of editing that, though I have a full manuscript now. And I can say that what drew me to this idea was that while I've been giving lots of teaching in high schools, in other venues, service clubs, at our local university here at Western Washington University in Bellingham. I gave 3 of the lecture series, actually, for their alumni groups. I gave what was called the Huxley Lecture, back when it was called that, and a couple of lectures in the geology department as well. So I love to teach. I've always liked to teach. But I have to tell you that I considered this creative nonfiction, and I struggled with that for about 2 years until finally people, much more experienced writers, finally got it through my thick skull that if I made up all the characters and argued that it was near future, that I couldn't call it nonfiction. So I never fancied myself a novelist, but I guess that basically is where I am. I should explain, though, what climate fiction actually consists of, what my own personal description of what that is, my own definition. There are 2 basic components. The first is there need to be a number of climate events throughout the book. For example, the most recent one published, Cloud Dragon, has 10 different climactic events. Or climate events. There's a flash flood, there are lightning storms, there are intense hailstorms, landslides, all kinds of things happen in the book. At the same time, the main characters need to be very much invested in the idea of trying to combat climate change. So I have both things. That's my definition. Need both events and characters that all relate to climate.
7: I wanted to ask you about your methods for writing your novels. Your chapters' headings seem to contain many meaningful quotations, many of them from a wide variety of cultural sources. Among the many wise voices you consulted, you must have done a tremendous amount of reading to find them. Are there any of those voices that have particularly motivated you or were important for you?
6: What I have learned along the way, those parts just in front are called epigraphs. Given copyright law, I have switched over to the idea of trying to collect quotations that would be useful but published before 1930. And so it took a whole lot of work just finding the right quotations, but also a whole lot of work and a lot of nonfiction book reading and other sorts of learning to be able to incorporate all the climate information into the books.
7: There are three quotations. Maybe they're in your books, I don't know. One was "Chance Favors the Prepared Mind" by Louis Pasteur. "The Wise Man Knows That He Does Not Know" by Socrates. And then the one that's falsely attributed to Edmund Burke, "The Only Thing Necessary for the Triumph of Evil is for Good Men to Do Nothing." And apparently that was thought to be Edmund Burke, but wasn't really. And nobody knows who actually originally said it, but the idea is still good. One person, scholar of Edmund Burke's, took issue with that statement, and he said, "Burke was sometimes exorbitant, but he was never silly. And the thing that strikes you about this saying on a moment's reflection is how little sense it makes. The silence of good men isn't the only thing necessary for the triumph of evil. The persons advancing the evil, whether in command or the rank and file, must be strong and determined, and the lukewarm must be either cowed into submission or willing to go along because the evil seems to prosper." One of the Edmund Burke scholars. So did you use any of these quotations in your own work? I haven't gone through all your novels, so I don't know.
6: No, I have to say not one of them, but those are most excellent possibilities. There are thousands and thousands of quotations out there. What I will say, besides trying to only get pieces of quotation that are before 1930, I've also learned that you need to very carefully research and find out the validity of the attribution of the quotation. For example, there were two wonderful quotations by Ernest Hemingway. And so my publisher and I went to the Ernest Hemingway Historical Society, and they reviewed both of those and say both of these have been inerrancy, an error, have been attributed to Ernest Hemingway, but there's no support for that at all. So feel free to use them. You can mention that. And so that's exactly what I do. I use two of them as epigraphs, I think, on the epilogue of the last book. So I could freely use it because there is no one to claim them.
7: Now, I noticed your chapters are relatively short and contain a lot of scientific information given by experts who become characters. Are you one of the few fiction writers, I would say, who post footnotes at the end of your book?
6: Actually, I think there are others as well. Michael Crichton actually is a good example of that, a lot of footnotes on all the work that he does. I will say, if you look carefully, you'll see some superscripts through Alphids all the way from chapter one on, and there must be 7 or 8 pages of tiny font footnotes at the very end of the book. Lisa Daly and I both agree we didn't want to have footnotes on a book of fiction. So those little numbers there, you can actually refer and find out all the different sources that I have.
7: Has anybody told you you're a pioneer in this method, or you mentioned some other people have done it, but I've never run into any novels quite like yours, written in the way they are.
6: I will say I don't consider myself a pioneer. I think I'm, if anything, standing on the shoulders of giants, another nice attribution. There certainly are other much, much better known authors. And probably the best one I would suggest thinking about is Kim Stanley Robinson. He is considered by many to be the dean of climate fiction. And it came into being in about 2005. And I've seen him actually speak in a group, and he's a fine writer. I spent about a year seriously reading as much climate fiction as I could, The Water Knife, The Ministry for the Future, etc., by various authors, to get a sense of what it was about. But I don't read much climate fiction now. In fact, ironically, almost everything I read is nonfiction now, because I'm almost trying to learn new things. I try and really research as much as possible and go for maximum verisimilitude aside from the imaginary characters.
7: So when did you actually make the decision that you were going to write climate fiction novels?
6: Well, I will say it was just before COVID. It was sometime in 2019, and the actual date is lost in the mists of history. I can't tell you what month it was. I can tell you, as a first-time writer at that point, that first-time fiction writing, it took me months to get the first chapter of the first book done. It took a long time. thing I would say is that I got better at going along. I've had a number of different classes and writing conferences and that sort of thing. So it has been a long journey, as we say, a long writing journey to get to the point that I am now.
7: Now, your books have been nominated for some awards, and you have had book signings. You did one in Modesto, didn't you?
6: I did, actually, in Barnes & Noble. This would have been back in about 3 years ago. And I had some of my former residents, who are now faculty in the family medicine group, the residency, a homecoming in many respects. It was very nice to be there.
7: Good.
6: My wife and I both also went to go see labor and delivery at Doctors Medical Center, because that's where most of our deliveries took place over the years. I had 3 different hospitals that I did deliveries in.
7: Now, I noticed many of your reviews are by scientists and academics. Have you received feedback from the general public in a way that you can determine?
6: In some sense, yes. And I have to say that's partly because of the amount of posting that I do. I post almost on a daily basis, not when I'm traveling, but otherwise I'm there almost every day. I figure 300 a year. And so since I've done north of 1,400 posts, about 5 years of doing that, that actually consumes at this point more of my time and effort to put that together than actually working on doing novelistic writing. Those are two different soapboxes. The first one is writing books. I slowly came to the realization with all the social media that I was doing, which I had never anticipated doing before this all started, that really I'm reaching more people with that than I am with the books so far. Until I sell that 1,000,000 copies and you start seeing my books in the airport bookstores, what I could say is that I had an experience just recently with Reddit being one of the 10 social media that I go to daily. I posted something about essentially the people that the ICE workers that were arrested 2 firefighters in my part of the country up here, the Pacific Northwest. So that was the post, ICE targeting or ICE arresting firefighters. And on Reddit in particular, it's not uncommon to get a fair number of comments or a fair number of views, and Reddit calls them views. But that one exploded to well over 100,000 views.
7: Wow.
6: So I think a lot of writers would give their left kidney to be able to get that much exposure. I wouldn't actually suggest donating a kidney, but if they feel really altruistic, they could go ahead and do so, but no more than once. At any rate, so that's also very important to me. So that blogging that I do on a regular basis.
7: I'm on LinkedIn, so I see your LinkedIn posts as well as now I'm subscribing to your blog, so I see those too, which are essentially the same, I think. Have you gotten much pushback from some of your postings by the scientific community, some of the information you post?
6: What's interesting is probably on LinkedIn more than any other. What will happen is people will weigh in, typically with negative comments. I become the target in some sense. One of the people that follows me who pointed that out to me, that sometimes the same people were commenting, I recognize their names. I can look at the source and see that they are often in large companies, even the CEO or other officer of that company. They sometimes put up the same post, the same diagram, the same photo. I suspect some of that is bot activity. I would say most of the comments they get on LinkedIn are frankly negative if I do something inflammatory. If I talk about electric vehicle chargers, I talk about electric vehicles, I talk about fossil fuel, then they pile on in a big way. What I've decided is it's very important to maintain comity, calm, and not respond in any kind of hostile or belligerent way at all. And so what I try and do is just calmly point out what I am trying to argue and show them the error of their ways. I don't even phrase it that way, much calmer than that. With climate change, we can't leave anybody behind. Ultimately, we have to persuade everybody of the criticality of dealing with this. And so I try and draw these people in, get them to read, and that's what I'm at. That's what I'm all about.
7: Yeah, we've run into that with the Modesto Peace Center has a Facebook page, and
6: yes.
7: Ken Schroeder, who you may possibly remember, posts a lot of things along peace and justice, and then, of course, we're having lots of vigils and demonstrations now, like people all over the country are doing. We let down our guard a little bit last week, and we had over 80 comments made within a space of a few hours, many of them snarky, and then people get into the tit-for-tat. They keep trying to come back. So basically, we took down the post, and now we're going to be much more selective about what we allow on the page. If it gets reasonable criticism, is fine. But all of these kind of wild, swearing, snarky comments we'll delete and block. We have to block some people because that's what they do. They go on a Facebook page or social media and they just make snarky comments or post weird information.
6: I understand that. I understand entirely. And yet my bias is really just the converse. I welcome controversy and try and deal with it calmly. I essentially never take down a post. and I leave it there. And I know that as the writer of the original post, I am able to have that option. I could take something down. But as I leave that up there, I try and respond calmly. My problem is I get so many responses sometimes, hundreds, and as I mentioned, even much more than that recently, I can't respond to all of them. It would chew up way too much of my time. So I have at least one person that helps me respond to some of them. And then my response to an individual, I will then post back.

0: Most is what counts. Let that stand for itself. Make that as meticulously accurate as feasible, and then go with that, because most people are not going to read much more than that.
1: I subscribe to the online version of the New York Times, and I actually like their comment section. They get a lot of positive or seem to be well-informed commentary, mm-hmm. and not too much snarky stuff, and I think they either take it down or...
0: I don't know if they do. Do they editorialize in that sense or edit in some sense?
1: I don't know. They do have some guidelines, I think, for postings, but they don't. I don't know for sure if they actually take down certain responses. They might or might not, but I'd have to read their criteria again to see. Yeah, I like reading them because the New York Times ran an article about Dr. Fauci, a historical article about him, his life, and what he's done in medicine, and the responses were overwhelmingly positive from physicians, scientists, other people who knew him or worked with him at one time or another. He's sort of my hero.
0: I would phrase it thus, like, Anthony Fauci is a national treasure. I was at the first and third HIV conferences, international conferences, both in San Francisco, so I was able to attend since they were close. I don't remember for sure, but I'm pretty certain he was there, at least one of those two. So I may have actually seen the man, but I don't recall.
1: I think PBS has a documentary about him. He showed a lot of courage when he met with all the HIV patients who thought he was elitist. He turned around and worked for them during the AIDS. I think he's done a lot of tremendous work. And I didn't know it, but he has his own laboratory for vaccine development and things like that. I read a statistic that said he's the seventh most quoted scientist or physician in the medical literature, which is astounding. So he's got his name on all sorts of papers developed. Of course, he works with colleagues and students and all sorts of people, probably his advisor. The other thing that I appreciated about him was not only his science, but he maintained a practice, a medical practice, where he saw patients. He explains why he did that, and his patients love him, of course. So anyway, he's very impressive. My wife picked up his book and has read it. Just as an aside, the other person who's really fascinating to read about is Francis Collins. He's written a book called The Road to Wisdom. He's so unassuming, so humble about his own abilities. He comes into a room with scientists and he feels awkward because there are all these famous scientists and brains in the room and he feels out of place. Yet when you read his books, he's clearly among them in terms of intellect and humanity, basically. It's an outstanding book if you decide to pick it up.
0: I should throw in a comment then. Yes, he is an outstanding scientist and also very worthy of respect. But I have to say also that I don't actually read much medicine anymore. Sometimes it infects a disease. What I really focus on is reading about climate science, reading about energy systems, some epidemiology, the electric grid. Those are my areas of real fascination now. Yes, I have chosen some exotic infectious diseases, especially in books 2 and 3, diseases never seen in the Western Hemisphere. And because of my own medical background, I was able to put some really accurate and credible information in there in those chapters. But yes, I'm sure that would be a great book. But I have a stack. I got a stack of unread books. I have a stack of books that I have read and underlined and then taken sometimes 3 to 4 pages of notes in the back. And then I have to transcribe that information. And that's just a whole lot of work. There's no end to the amount of work that I have on my desk all the time.
1: So a phrase I read struck me in what I previously read about your book, without descending into apocalypse, offering a thread of optimism rather than despair. You use the word thread, which means barely there, maybe. A scientist friend of mine is very pessimistic about the Earth's future and does not think humans can stave off our own extinction or at least a massive catastrophe. But you have a different take.
0: I have, I like to think, rigorous, rational, unchanging optimism about what the future holds. I will say that in my chosen subgenre of climate fiction, I think it really should be its own category of sci-fi, that unlike the great majority of authors, that I am pre-apocalyptic and optimistic, whereas most of them are post-apocalyptic and often very pessimistic. Even in Kim Stanley Robinson's last book, The Ministry for the Future, in the first chapter, 10 million South Asia or Indians, South Asian, die in a heat wave. And that is veritably possible if things get out of control. But again, I am pre-apocalyptic and they are post-apocalyptic and pessimistic. So I

0: drawn that distinction between my work and what I see a lot in cli-fi. Oh, by the way, again, those are not my words. That thread was Lisa Daly again. She's also my webmaster and recently updated my website in great detail. And so that's been very useful to me. So all the blogs are mine, but some of the other verbiage so far, until she teaches me a little bit more about the pages and not the posts, I will be able to start taking over the care of all the pages as well.
1: And there's a quote from your introduction to Cloud Dragon. I will read it. For most people alive today, it will be clear how this great struggle will turn out before the end of their existence, for better or worse, joyfully or regretfully, sustainably or untenably. I don't know myself. I don't know how this is going to turn out. I certainly worry about it, but I'm not going to be alive when the massive results occur, which I think they will. We've gone way past the temperatures we should be at, and even if what I've read, even if we stop carbon and things in the atmosphere today, we're still going to be in for a pretty rough ride for a long time.
0: I was sorry to hear you talk about your scientist friend who felt incredibly pessimistic, because I think there is a lot of optimism for the future. One is the rapid penetration of electric vehicles of all types, not just cars, but in many parts of the world, either two-wheeled or three-wheeled vehicles that are electric. There is a huge deployment of solar energy, mainly in China. Because of their excess production, Pakistan now has a whole lot of rooftop solar, which has been a real transformation for the electric grid in Pakistan. And a lot of other good examples like that. So again, I never said anything about a sliver of hope. I won't change that. I think Lisa likes that formulation, so I will let that lie. At any rate, I would be more optimistic, and I think rigorously optimistic.
1: Yeah, I've noted you point that out, and other people have pointed that out, that there are many positive efforts going around the world to address the issues you brought up. However, our federal government appears to be heading in the wrong direction, and I can't wait for that direction to change. Do you have any comments on where our country is for the most part?
0: I can tell you that I am likewise concerned about what's going on with the body politic of this country right now. We are headed in the wrong direction in many ways, but the energy transition is going to be accomplished, even if some people will have to be carried kicking and screaming to get there over time. The penetration of solar will continue. Wind is going to be forcibly slowed down to a significant degree, and that's very unfortunate. And the classic example of that would be the Revolution site off of Connecticut and one other small state, maybe Vermont, that was halted at its tracks when it was 80% installed, and by early next year, by the first half of next year, was going to be providing power for about 350,000 people, and now that's shut down, and that's just a travesty.
1: Yeah, I read about that, and we're in kind of a twilight zone. I keep expecting Rod Serling to pop up any time. In fact, someone posted a doctored picture of our president in the Oval Office with Rod Serling standing behind him. Young people probably won't get that reference, but a lot of the older people do. We've come to the end. Is there anything you would like to say in closing, summary?
0: I did not have anything particularly planned. I should have thought about an epigraph at the end, or an epilogue at the end. I would reiterate the fact that I think people should be a lot more optimistic. People need to get involved, and that's what I'm trying to do with this book. I want to educate people, but I also want to move them to action.
1: Yep.
0: So it's not enough just to get the purchase of EV. It's not enough to get an induction cooktop. Not enough to get rooftop solar. You also need to think about cutting back on international travel. My last big trip in 2015, I resolved, and my wife's not happy about this, that I wasn't going to travel off the North American continent except to some parts of Central America and to Hawaii, because we have three relatives on the Big Island. So people need to start giving up one trip per year, because often everything they've done at home can be undone by one trip overseas, one round trip. In terms of the carbon emissions that they put into the atmosphere and ocean, about a quarter of that ends up in the ocean. Some of the CO2 released will still be around 1,000 years from now. So they really need to really think hard about that. I have great interest, by the way, in electric flight, and almost had a chance to get on an electric airplane up here in Vancouver in BC, but missed my chance, and I'm still hoping that will come to fruition at some point. So maintain optimism, work on everything you do individually. You've got to work collectively. There's no way that one person at a time in an atomistic kind of way is going to be able to turn the country around. But if we work together collectively, actions such as belonging to Peace Health and working with them, I think that's actually the way we're going to solve this problem.
1: Thank you, Sandy, for speaking with us today. This is Jim Costello for KCBP 95.5 FM Community Radio. Today we have been speaking with Dr. Sandy Lord. Thank you for listening.
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4: Welcome, friends, to another edition of Economic Update, a weekly program devoted to the economic dimensions of our lives and those of our children. I'm your host, Richard Wolff. I want to begin today's program with some updates that I think will be of general interest. I begin by wanting to tell you about something you might have missed: the results of a German election back on the 6th of September in the province, the states. It's equivalent in Germany to the states in our country. And the state in question is Saxony-Anhalt, part of what used to be the German Democratic Republic, and they had an election. The first thing is that the 6th of September, if you check your calendar, is a Sunday. Europeans have elections on Sunday, and if you want to know why, it's because they don't want there to be an interference between your work obligations, your job, and your participation in the process of voting. So instead of doing it on a Tuesday, as some countries do, in Europe they do it on a Sunday. And that's why elections happen then. The second thing to notice right away is that there were, by my count, 7 major political parties contesting for office. Germany is typical of European economies and cultures. They believe in, would you imagine, freedom of choice. You ought to have a lot of choice, not just for what kind of toothpaste you pick up at the drugstore, but for what kind of politician you give power to in your community. But what got all the attention, although it shouldn't have, what got all the attention was the fact that one party loomed over the other 6 in terms of the size of its vote. And that was a party called the Alternative for Germany, or in German, Alternative für Deutschland. It got 44% of the vote, all by itself. All the other parties got much, much, much less. The 2 major parties that have governed Germany for most of the last 30 or 40 years were the Christian Democratic Union, CDU, on the one hand, and the Socialist or Social Democratic Party on the other, roughly equivalent to the Republican and Democratic parties here. So what the vote showed was that this glorious middle that had governed Germany, well, the people of this province, and the polls show it's happening all over Germany, have had enough. They don't want any more Republicans and Democrats, or the German equivalent. So I did a little arithmetic, that's what I've been taught to do, and I added to the 44% that the Alternative for Germany got, there are 2 left-wing parties, maybe 3 if you want to count, but at least 2 that are very straightforward, being anti-capitalist in many ways and so on. One is called the Die Linke, the Left Party, and the other one is named after the woman who left the Left Party, Sarah Wagenknecht, and set up her own party. And she's very popular in Germany and in this area. Well, if you put together the Die Linke and Sarah Wagenknecht, you're talking about 13% of the vote. To put together with Alternative for Germany, 44 and 13, you're well over 50% of the people voted either for the right wing, Alternative, or the left wing, Die Linke and Sarah Wagenknecht. And that's important because that means a majority of people don't want Germany to support Ukraine in that war anymore. And likewise, they want a reset of the relationship with Russia And by reset, they mean opening trade, cultural, and other relationships between those two important countries in that part of the world. Well, that didn't get the attention it should have. Instead, we were told about how right-wing the right-wing party is, and it includes all kinds of right-wing elements in Germany who have been waiting for a chance, and they now have that chance, take advantage of the decline of the middle to assert their own position. And all of these parties, and more beyond these, are very suspicious of the United States and of the role of the United States in relationship to Europe. Much is changing in the world, and bringing you up to date on this election is one way of doing what the mass media could, should, but don't do. My second update is about another organization, not German, not even European. It's called the Shanghai Cooperative Organization, and it gets even less attention than the European affairs, even though they're very, very important. The SCO includes 10 countries. I'm now going to list them to you. Russia, China, India, Iran, Uzbekistan, Kazakhstan, Tajikistan, Kyrgyzstan, Belarus, and Pakistan. Detail. That's a majority of the people on this planet are members of this organization. The United States has 4.5% of the people on this planet, just to keep a perspective here. How important is it? Well, the total oil output of these 10 countries is 80% of OPEC. In other words, you're talking about a major force in the global oil business. And perhaps most interesting, in their recent meeting a couple of weeks ago, India changed its position. At the beginning of this year, India's leader, Mr. Modi, went to Israel, spoke to the Israeli parliament, celebrated Israel, announced all kinds of deals with Israel, and so on. Here we are, 8 months later, or 9 months later, and what did Mr. Modi do? He signed the statement at the end of the meeting, denouncing the U.S.-Israeli attack on Iran, mourning the death of the Ayatollah, who was killed right at the beginning of this event, as you all know, and rejecting the sanctions of the United States, threatening anyone who does trade with Iran with all kinds of bad consequences. India is trying to figure out which way the wind is blowing globally. In February, they blew with the United States, and a few weeks ago, they blew with China and their allies in that part of the world. Which way India goes? It's the largest country on Earth right now. It finally went larger than China. It's a very important country, and that's why it's important to keep up with it. And finally, I wanted to do a little teaching, if you might allow me. The corporation. That's the institution that does most of the business in this country. Oh, I know, most businesses are little. Yeah, but they're little because they don't do much business. If you want to know what does the business of America, it's 2,000 or 3,000 huge corporations, most of whose names you know. But what you may not know is the importance that I want to attach to the following. Many of these corporations now rake in billions of dollars. That makes them enormous. They stand out. They're not your corner grocery store. They are not your corner gas station. In fact, your grocery store and your gas station have now, in all likelihood, been bought out by one of these companies so that they're part of a billion-dollar company. Only they don't make any important decisions locally. That's made at the headquarters of the billionaire company. Now, when the company earns profits, it's important to understand, profits are what they take in as revenue above their costs. Not complicated. Well, who owns that? In the first instance, the board of directors, that's typically in a corporation, 10 to 20 people. They decide what to do with those profits. That's their right. It may be that they have hundreds of thousands of employees. Those people have nothing to say about what is done with the profits. Their job is to help produce the profits. But after that, duct tape over their mouth. Nothing is wanted of them. Those 10 to 20 people, the board of directors, decide what to do with the profits. That's the law. Well, you all have heard of shareholders. People can buy shares of a company. And one of the things the board of directors can do is distribute the profits among the shareholders. They can do that. Are they required to do that? No. Can they decide to distribute nothing to the shareholders? Yes. Many large corporations do exactly that right now. They keep it for themselves. They decide, the 10 to 20 people, what to do with billions of dollars. They can decide to expand business here in America, and that will provide jobs. Or they can decide to do that in China, and that will provide jobs over there. It'll be good news in one case here. It'll be good news in one case there. This enormous power, and if you take the 300 or 400 biggest corporations, that's the bulk of it, is in the hands of these tiny groups of people, boards of directors. And there's a lot of overlap among them and among the billionaire corporations. The head of GM is probably the head also on the board of GE, who's also on the board of Apple, and that's how it goes. These corporations have enormous authority and no democratic control over them whatsoever. Whatsoever. When I said before the board could distribute the profits among the shareholders, yes, they can. And some corporations do that. And so let's ask finally this question. Where does that money go? Well, I just told you, it goes to the shareholders. Well, here's a little fact always to keep in mind. Here in the United States, the richest 10% of our people own 80% of the shares. So when you hear the corporation distributes the shit, all that's doing is making an unequal economic system that much more unequal. And that proves no democratic control. Well, we've come to the end of the first half of today's show. Please stay with me. We will be interviewing Francesca Fiorentini, a remarkable commentator on events. I think you'll find our conversation well worth participating in. Thank you. Welcome back, friends, to the second half of today's Economic Update. I am very proud and pleased to bring to our microphones and camera Francesca Fiorentini. She is a journalist, comedian, activist, and political commentator. As host of the Bituation Room podcast, she organizes insightful and irreverent conversations about politics, culture, and current events. She hosted the MSNBC special Red, White, and Who? Exploring American Politics. She previously served as host and head writer of AJ Plus's News Broke, the political satire show. She also formerly hosted National Geographic's Explorer and has been a contributor to the Young Turks TYT network. In a wonderful turn of phrase, she describes herself as, quote, a master of millennial attention spans. So first of all, Francesca, if I may call you that, please call me Rick. Thank you very much for sharing some time with us.
5: Absolutely, Rick. Big fan. You've been on my podcast, and what a treat to be on yours.
4: All right. Let's jump right in, and I want my audience to appreciate the sparkle that you bring to so much of what you do. Okay. Recent elections in the United States have brought to the fore people who either call themselves progressive or are members of the Democratic Socialists of America, or both. Tell me, in your judgment, since you deal with these questions, what do you think is the broader meaning or significance that this has, this phenomena that I guess runs from Bernie up until the present?
5: Yeah, I mean, I actually was in Chicago in 2018, so it was, you know, the first midterms after Trump won in 2016, and you saw the rise of people like AOC and Ilhan Omar and Ayanna Pressley and Rashida Tlaib and all these incredible progressives who have then formed, you know, the informal squad. And the reason I was in Chicago was because DSA was holding a meeting there. And I was so struck by how massive it was. And at the time I asked them, you know, what made you join? And it was quite truly that Trump was elected and young folks especially felt like the Democratic Party, as evidenced by, you know, the person they put up to go against Trump, Hillary Clinton, was not prepared to actually take on fascism, authoritarianism, and speak to the real needs of working class people in a way that I think we've all, and you have observed so astutely, that Donald Trump has, you know, through his, you know, total BS lies, but he is captured on something that the Democratic Party still has yet to reckon with, which is the legacy of failed neoliberal economic policies that have sold, you know, people's jobs abroad, that have, you know, destroyed the planet even more so. And so I think that now in 2024, with this midterms, and you see the way that people like Angie Nixon in Florida are knocking out, you know, a hashtag resistance figure like Vindman, you see the way that voters know that they want better fighters. They want at least a fighting chance. That's what the two, you know, campaigns of Bernie Sanders were about. It's that we would rather go down swinging than just simply go down, period.
4: Well put, well put. All right, another question getting at similar material, but from a different angle. The United States is involved in two massive wars, one of which has gone on since early in the year 2022, and the other one had one installment last year and then has been raging on and off since February of this year. How is that affecting American politics? How do you see, as a millennial, if I can quote you to you, how do you see this impacting this country, these wars?
5: Well, what's interesting about being a millennial is I'm, right, not young anymore, and so many, you know, Gen Zers don't know anything other than a war on terror framework of this country. We just passed the 25-year anniversary of 9/11. I was very active in the anti-war movements that came up after that. And I think that right now, you know, we said we were sick and tired of the wars in Iraq and Afghanistan. Barack Obama largely won and differentiated himself based on saying that he would pull out of Iraq. Of course, he then did a surge in Afghanistan. But once again, the electorate broadly, not just Democrats, but independents and even Republicans. I mean, Donald Trump's out here saying that he's going to be the president of no new wars. And look at the new war that he started. And so obviously Ukraine and Iran are not the same war. But how they've affected U.S. politics, I think, has further made an already very cynical generation even more cynical. As you see, you know, 25 years later, we're doing the exact damn thing that we knew we shouldn't have been doing when we went into Iraq or we went into Afghanistan. And so once again, when you have leaders like, you know, Chuck Schumer on the Democratic side or Hakeem Jeffries or Jared Moskowitz and those who say, yeah, we hate Trump's Iran war, but mostly we hate the process around it. That's very revelatory to the electorate to say, okay, the folks in charge right now are not serious about really pulling our money out of these wars. And once again, not to flatten Ukraine and Iran, they are not the same thing. But how can we better direct our resources to real safety? Whether that means safe drinking water, which the Supreme Court just ruled is not a right, whether that means being climate prepared, these are the things that people care about. And no one feels a threat from Iran, no matter how much both parties try to stoke that fear.
4: Next question is really flows from all of this. As you know, because I spend a lot of time on it, both Republicans and Democrats over recent decades have their share of the blame for making this country ever more unequal. Here we are celebrating Elon Musk becoming our first trillionaire as if this was a great achievement and not recognizing that that is happening at the same time that the bottom two-thirds of our people, the majority, are having a harder and harder time of it. What's going on? How does that, and here I want to sort of draw you out. You've said it about the rise of the progressives. You've said it now about the whole struggles around the war. What about this inequality that must on some level be eating at this country's self-image and literally its cohesion?
5: Well, I mean, you see that the kind of inequality that we have is absolutely ripe for fascist thinking and fascism and authoritarianism broadly. And I would, you know, sort of couple that with, again, young generations seeing absolutely no way to make it in this economy. They do not see that they're going to make more money or even than their parents. They won't own a home. Their only, you know, hope is that, you know, this is very morbid, but kind of real. I'm a millennial. We're all kind of like, well, if my parent dies, then I'll get the house. I mean, this is the kind of morbid little math that a lot of young folks are dealing with. And that kind of hopelessness, if you don't give real economic choice and a light at the end of the tunnel to young people, that will inevitably steer into a certain violent and hateful nihilism, fascism. And the right knows that and the right loves that. And they say, okay, this is great. We can use this. We can exploit this. And I don't think that the Democratic Party honestly understands what happens when you don't actually have real programs, have broad ideas, have structural things, the things that sadly Joe Biden walked away from in his own first, his only term, you know, the Build Back Better bill, and sort of whittled it down for the likings of King Joe Manchin. So I think that we cannot underplay just how bad not seeing an economic light at the end of the tunnel impacts our politics. And that is why you hear Zohran Mamdani, that is why you hear all these new progressives say, you know, I'm relentlessly focused on the working class. And I think as we understand the working class, we understand it as so much bigger, because you, me, someone making $500,000, someone making $5 million, let's say you're making $5 million a year, good for you. But you have more in common with your Uber driver still than you do with Elon Musk, just on the pure math of it. So I think that is also sort of the class consciousness, if you will, but really it's a very broad and solidaristic class consciousness that I think we need to, you know, we need to fan the flames of that.
4: Well, I want to pick up on what you said. I want to push you here. Why isn't the Democratic Party, after all, it celebrates, at least in a kind of nostalgic way, Franklin Roosevelt and the days when you pushed working class needs, a social security system, unemployment compensation, all the things that were done. Why would a party that comes out of that not be able to see what you just said and make that appeal so that it does on the left something comparable to what Trump is doing on the right?
5: Because DC is like ugly Hollywood. You know, it's where people who don't actually have the charisma, they just have the, you know, the smarts and the wit, and not all, I'm being facetious, but it's like, it is where people go, and it's easy to be sort of a, you know, stand for nothing politician. Hello, Gavin Newsom. And then just open your piggy bank and you can do anything you want. And so we, you know, the electorate, the base is crying out for some real plans here. And you've got Hakeem Jeffries, you've got, you know, Senator Ruben Gallego, you've got other folks who say, it's okay that we do business with AI companies. It's okay that, you know, we should just have maybe a little pause on AI development and exploration. This is, as, you know, Naomi Klein and Astra Taylor say, this is end times capitalism. This is end times fascism. This is not late stage. This is how can we extract everything that is human from humans and discard you, right? Like a banana peel. And so here we are like, okay. And we saw it at the inauguration of Donald Trump. You saw all the business leaders, and by business, I mean tech, which sort of feigned like they were a little liberal progressive. No, no, no, no, no. They will die before they accept a higher corporate tax rate, heaven forbid, and they know where their bread is buttered. They have drawn the line in the sand, so we need to as well. And the answer is really just money. You know, they're captured by the same exact corporate interests, and we have to vote them out. And I think we are in 2024, and of course, we'll see how the midterms go down. But this change that the Democrats are so reticent to accept is happening one way or another. And I have to hold fast and have faith that we can pull off this change in the Democratic Party, because I think it is our only option short of, you know, absolute revolution, which I also support. But you know what I'm saying? This is what we need for now. These are the stages, and we've got to change this party.
4: That reminds me, I wanted to make sure to ask you, one of the ways that you enhance your qualities as a commentator is that I know you are a stand-up comedian, and that I think the skills in the one area work very well to assist you in the other area. Where are you appearing in the near future that people who want to catch your wit might find you?
5: Oh, you're the best, Rick. Thank you. I'll be at the Helium Comedy Club on October 13th and 14th. The 14th is a live Bituation Room featuring Kim Kelly, an incredible journalist who I know you're probably aware of, and Nalini Stamp of Working Families Party. And then I'll be in New York on October 15th at the Bell House. So a little bit of a tour. Go to francescafiorentini.com, and I hope to see you all there.
4: All right. My last question, we don't have much time, but I was going to ask you how you understood the transition in American popular opinion, if I have it right, from supporting Israel to supporting the Palestinians.
5: Yeah, I mean, this is one that can be squarely blamed on Israel. I mean, this is, you know, sort of in the same way that the United States after 9/11 had the sympathy of the world and then immediately turned that sympathy into vengeance and killed millions and millions of Iraqis and Afghanis and Pakistanis and on and on, and, you know, used it as a way to clamp down on civil rights for Americans here at home. I think that in the wake of October 7th, Israel did have the sympathy of the world. Nobody believes in, you know, the killing of innocent people. And they turned around, and I think at the pace, even within weeks of that event, the pace of Israel's retribution was such that we all saw this would be not unlike Israel's other wars on the Gaza Strip, which are disproportionate and violent and indiscriminate. They are not going after anyone held responsible. And in fact, sadly, we know now that Netanyahu had the chance to free hostages pretty much in 48 hours after October 7th, and he chose not to. And so, you know, I'm coming from the anti-war movement. We've always been against the occupation. We've always been for, you know, full human rights and civil rights for Palestinians and Israelis living together. But this Israel has squarely proven that, you know, they don't deserve to be recognized internationally as nothing more, I think, than a pariah state that violates human rights, that has committed a genocide. And I think that politically in the United States, we're going to undergo, and we are undergoing, a sea change. And so these new politicians are going to be putting limits on Israel's money, are going to be putting limits on Israel's weapons. And they know that. And that's why they're, you know, pouring millions of dollars into our elections. And when that doesn't work out, they just go and pour them into Republican elections. I mean, our meaning the Democratic side, and then they promptly put all that money into the Republican.
4: Sadly, we've come to the end of our time. I do want to tell our audience that we will be continuing this conversation briefly with Francesca in a new feature that we're doing called One Last Point that will be available to our Patreon community. If you're interested, just go to patreon.com/democracyatwork and you'll hear all of that. Again, Francesca, thank you very much for your time and your attention. And I say to my audience, as always, I look forward to speaking with you again next week.
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0: from Pacifica Radio in San Francisco. This is Flashpoint. I'm Dennis Bernstein with Miguel Gavilan-Molina. Today on the show, we continue our drumbeat coverage of the continuing U.S.-Israeli genocide in Gaza and the expanding settler violence in the occupied West Bank. For the frontline view of what's going on with the genocide, we will once again bring to you the Electronic Intifada newscast with Nora Bowes Friedman. All this and more coming up straight ahead on Flashpoint. Stay tuned. And you're listening to Flashpoints on Pacifica Radio. My name is Dennis Bernstein. This is your daily investigative news magazine. And I, before we go to this incredibly powerful news report from Nora Bowes Friedman, I want to share a personal moment with you. I spent, back in another lifetime, I spent 10 years teaching in the poorest neighborhoods of New York City. And I had the most beautiful children in my classes, middle school classes. They were the most strung out, the poorest in the city. And it was an amazing program, and I had a chance to get close to a whole bunch of kids. And one of them was named Paulie, and Paulie was clearly the poet of the crew. Paulie, I just got word, has passed away. Paulie would show up in class with maybe carrying a stethoscope that was being thrown out. He found it in maybe the back of a local hospital, and he brought this stethoscope into class, and he had us all listening to it. He was listening to it at one point, and he started snapping the beat, snapping his fingers to the beat of his own heart. And he turns to all of us and he says, "This teacher is where the music begins." So we lost Paulie this weekend. We're going to miss him. And here's one poem I wrote for him. It's called Paulie's Bouncing Bible. He carried his basketball wherever he went. Sometimes he bounced it fiercely and took aim at hoops that only he could see. Sometimes he twirled it on one finger like a bulbous ballerina, but mostly Paulie held the ball between his palms against his chest the way a preacher holds a Bible to make God's point. Just like his mother's little Christ, it strengthened his grip on things, extended his palms around a world he could barely hold on to. And the really, the most difficult part of this story to share with you is that later on, I was teaching, about 7 years later, I was teaching a class in Rikers Island Prison. And who shows up in my prison class? My smartest kid in junior high school is now in the prison system. Paulie, we're going to miss you. 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
1: This is the Electronic Intifada newscast. I'm Nora Bowes Friedman, associate editor at the Electronic Intifada. It's day 1091 of Israel's genocide in Gaza. Here's a brief summary of some of the latest developments this week in Palestine and Lebanon. Israel killed at least 6 Palestinians and injured 13 in an attack on a passenger van towing a trailer in the Tal al-Hawa neighborhood of Gaza City on Wednesday. Footage by journalist Abed Sabah shows crowds of people running from Israeli strikes in the aftermath of the attack and mangled bodies lying on the ground. The Electronic Intifada's contributor Mohammed Assad reported from the scene.
2: An attack small bus, what as a taxi in Gaza Strip in this situation. So we have a high number of people killed and injured in this attack by Israeli drone now in western side of Gaza City.
3: Okay.
1: In a separate attack on Wednesday, Israel killed a prominent journalist and broadcaster working at the Holy Quran radio station in Khan Yunis. Mohammed Abdul Aziz al-Najjar was targeted by a missile fired from an Israeli quadcopter drone. The Gaza government media office stated that since October 2023, Israel has now killed 263 journalists and media workers in Gaza. Al-Najjar's loved ones grieved over his body, which was wrapped in a white shroud under his press vest. Reporters say that Israel decapitated him in the attack, so his children weren't able to see their father's face one last time. Journalist Abdullah Al-Attar recorded this footage from the hospital morgue. Also on Wednesday, a Palestinian woman was killed and her husband was seriously wounded in an Israeli airstrike on their home in Gaza City. The Anadolu News Agency said that an Israeli helicopter gunship fired at least one missile at their house. Another Israeli attack on Wednesday injured three Palestinians inside homes in the Shajaiya neighborhood of eastern Gaza City, and Israeli artillery heavily shelled nearby areas. On Tuesday, September 29th, two Palestinians were killed when Israel fired a missile from a drone at a group of people gathered in the Halawa displacement camp in Jabalia in northern Gaza. The Palestinian Center for Human Rights reported that seven others were wounded. Another Israeli drone attack injured four Palestinians in the nearby Jabalia refugee camp, PCHR stated. Earlier in the day, a 17-year-old child, Rania Maher Salama Saed, succumbed to serious wounds she sustained a few days before when Israeli vehicles opened fire on a displacement camp in southern Mawasi. The Palestinian Center for Human Rights reported that Israeli drones targeted a residential apartment in western Gaza City at around 3 in the morning, killing 47-year-old Ezzedine Abdel Aziz Ahmed Albik and 25-year-old Mohammed Abu Ful. Albik was a commander in the Qassam Brigades, the armed wing of Hamas. A massive funeral procession was held later in the day on Tuesday in the streets of Gaza City, and Al Arabi TV journalist Islam Badr reported from the scene. And just past midnight on Tuesday morning, PCHR reports that Israeli military vehicles opened fire on a neighborhood in the central Gaza town of Deir al-Balah, shooting 21-year-old Ahmed Khalid Awad Abu Mur in the head. He died at Al-Aqsa Martyrs Hospital. A 19-year-old woman, Amal Al-Ejla, was killed in an Israeli drone strike while she was on the rooftop of her home in Gaza City on Monday afternoon. She was 7 months pregnant. Her husband sustained critical injuries, PCHR reported. An Israeli strike on a residential apartment in Gaza City's Al-Nasser neighborhood set the building on fire, killing at least one Palestinian and injuring several others. A video by Firas Shabbat shows wounded children on hospital beds being attended to by physicians, with the kids shaking in absolute terror. A Palestinian elder, Ghazi Ali Mohammed Al-Arbid, was killed when Israeli soldiers opened fire on homes and displacement tents on Sunday, September 27th, near Beit Lahia in northern Gaza. Hours earlier, an Israeli drone fired a missile at a civilian vehicle in Gaza City, killing 42-year-old Shadi Abu Hasira and injuring another person. Reporter Mahmoud Rehan filmed the aftermath of the strike as passersby tried to extinguish the burning car. A 17-year-old child, Tarek Al-Masri, was shot in the head by Israeli forces in Khan Yunis also on Sunday. The Palestinian Center for Human Rights said that the gunfire came from Israeli military positions inside the so-called Yellow Line east of the city. He was taken to the hospital but was pronounced dead approximately 2 hours later. On Sunday morning, a 28-year-old man, Odeh Al-Assar, was injured in an Israeli drone strike which targeted a group of people in Mawasi Khan Yunis. He later died at Nasser Medical Complex. PCHR reported that an 8-year-old boy, Mohammed Al-Shakrit, was shot and killed by Israeli soldiers stationed inside the yellow line east of Mawasi Khan Yunis on Saturday, September 26th. The child was inside his family's displacement tent when Israeli soldiers opened fire. They shot him in the abdomen. Since the beginning of the so-called ceasefire in October 2025, Israel has killed more than 1,430 Palestinians and injured more than 5,000, according to the Palestinian Health Ministry in Gaza. Israel's ongoing genocide has resulted in Gaza having the largest population of amputee children in modern history. Last year, the United Nations said that more than 10,000 children have been amputated, a figure that has no doubt climbed significantly since the fraudulent ceasefire was announced in October 2025. Meanwhile, Israel continues to block medical supplies, medications, food, parts for infrastructure repair, toilet seats, fuel, hygiene necessities, adequate shelter materials, and even wheelchairs from entering Gaza. The New Arab recently reported that more than 900 wheelchairs donated by two Australian charities made for wounded and amputee children in Gaza have been blocked by COGAT, the bureaucratic arm of the genocidal Israeli military, with the shipments stuck in Jordan since 2025. Mohamed Helmi, a Melbourne-based activist, told the New Arab that Israel's refusal to allow the wheelchairs into Gaza was intentional, accusing authorities of seeking to make life in the devastated enclave, quote, impossible. He said, quote, Israel's blockade of over 900 custom all-terrain wheelchairs hand-built by Australian volunteers to help amputee children navigate destroyed streets exposes a calculated effort to destroy Palestinian life and render life in Gaza impossible. The New Arab reported that the wheelchairs donated by Wheelchairs for Kids are designed to withstand difficult terrain, including the rubble that now covers large parts of Gaza, and can be adjusted as children grow taller and older. Helmi added that, quote, by undertaking nonstop bombardment and then systematically denying the basic medical aid needed to survive it, Israel is actively executing an ongoing genocide, trapping mobility gear in warehouses while children crawl through rubble is not a security measure. It is a deliberate policy of collective punishment and total destruction directed against the Palestinian people. Turning to the occupied West Bank, Israel's finance minister, Bezalel Smotrich, called for launching a war in the West Bank, similar to Israel's genocide in the Gaza Strip. Over the weekend, Smotrich told Israeli media that Tel Aviv, quote, should do there what we did in Gaza. The Anadolu news agency said that his remarks come amid tighter Israeli restrictions on Palestinian movement in the West Bank, including checkpoint closures and roadblocks that isolate communities and hinder access to work, homes, and essential services. This week, Israeli officials imposed a widespread closure on the occupied West Bank, citing the Jewish holiday of Sukkot, including restrictions on Palestinians' access to holy sites and to major cities. However, Israeli settlers have continued to rampage across the West Bank. Settler attacks were recorded this week in the towns of Ras Karkar and Deir Abu Mashhal, where Israelis set vehicles on fire and attacked Palestinian homes. Dozens of Israeli settlers raided the village of Awarta, south of Nablus, on Wednesday, under the protection of the Israeli army, according to the local Wafa news agency. The settlers performed Jewish rituals at Muslim shrines in the village and attacked Palestinians who attempted to approach the site, Wafa added. On Monday, Israeli settlers assaulted an elderly man in the town of Sebastia, northwest of Nablus. The town's mayor, Mohammed Azam, told the Wafa news agency that a number of settlers attacked 75-year-old Bilal Kayed while he was on his land, beating him and pouring boiling water on him. More than 100 Jewish Israeli settlers carried out a pogrom on residents of the northern village of Jalud on Monday night, setting fire to cars and homes. Middle East Eye reports that settlers backed by Israeli soldiers threw rocks at the Tubasi family and set the family's two homes on fire. Just hours before their homes were torched, the Tubasi family had tried to return to their homes following 2 months of forced displacement due to settler attacks and land and property theft. An Israeli court had just ruled that the family could return to their homes. Mahmoud Tubasi told the Anadolu news agency that the family returned under the court order, but found extensive destruction caused by settlers who had taken over the property and prevented its owners from accessing it. The settlers returned during the night and set the houses on fire, destroying them and rendering them uninhabitable, he added. Palestinian-American journalist Nakah Hamed was released from nearly 2 weeks in Israeli detention. Hamed, who works for Press TV and Dropsite News, among other outlets, was detained on September 15th by Israeli forces at a checkpoint near Bethlehem, along with her camera crew. The soldiers then abducted her, and she was taken to Damon prison. Al Jazeera noted that with Hamed's release, 36 Palestinian journalists, including 4 women, remain in captivity, while about 90 Palestinian female prisoners remain in Israeli jails, according to the Palestinian Prisoners Society. In Lebanon, Israeli occupation forces have continued to accelerate their attacks and widespread destruction across the south. Our contributor Rokaya Shamsedin filed this report for the Electronic Intifada on Wednesday evening from Lebanon.
3: This is Rokaya Shamsedin reporting for the Electronic Intifada from southern Lebanon. Over the past several days, Israeli forces have further escalated their military campaign across the south, expanding ground incursions, conducting systematic home burnings, and launching targeted strikes despite the so-called ceasefire. In Nabati al-Fawa, an Israeli drone strike targeted a pickup truck that had been granted official movement permission by the U.S. Brokered Liaison Mechanism Committee and was actively accompanied by a Lebanese army force. The attack resulted in 5 injuries, as reported by the Lebanese Civil Defense. This blatant targeting of an officially coordinated movement underscores the ongoing danger to all southern Lebanese infrastructure and security personnel alike. Ground aggression has simultaneously intensified, with Israeli forces burning down residential homes, including in the town of Mesa Jeban. The wider southern region has faced relentless bombardment since the early morning hours. Artillery shelling and heavy machine gun fire targeted the town of Zawtar al-Sharqiyya. Meanwhile, Israeli warplanes launched 2 air raids on the town of Mansoura, closely coordinated with Apache helicopter flights overhead. These violations of civilian life and safety mirror a profound institutional abandonment felt by grieving families across southern Lebanon. Dr. Lina Murtada, a pediatrician here in Lebanon, told the Electronic Intifada that nearly a month has passed since the devastating Israeli massacre in the village of Kfar Rahman, which claimed the lives of 13 people, including 6 children. To date, the Lebanese government has neither contacted the grieving family nor offered condolences to Dr. Murtada, who is a relative of the family, or to the 2 surviving children who were left completely orphaned by the strike. For the people of southern Lebanon, the reality on the ground remains stark. While state officials continue to offer public promises of support and solidarity, and diplomacy being the only way forward, families are navigating deadly drone strikes and coordinated attacks, watching their homes burn and mourning their dead entirely unsupported by the government meant to protect them.
1: That was Rokaya Shamsedin reporting for the Electronic Intifada from Lebanon on Wednesday. We've published many features in the last week, but today we're highlighting excerpts from Digging Through Memories and Dangers to Secure a Livelihood from Gaza's Rubble by Fideh Al-Kedra, writing from Gaza. For men who have lost their homes, jobs, and livelihoods, the ruins of Gaza's

tables. Never, never, I never even thought for a day that I would do this kind of work, Alsane tells the Electronic Intifada. He had chosen the field of IT as he loved the work, designing websites for clients, often in an air-conditioned room with a cup of coffee in hand. But he did not choose his current work. Rather, the war left him with little choice. After being displaced from Rafah to Khan Yunis, Alsane says his life changed from A to Z. Having lost his computer to the war, replacing it was far beyond what he could afford, as the economy collapsed and work disappeared. Internet and electricity blackouts on top of that meant his previous work became unfeasible, and the priority was finding any work that would help him feed his children. Without access to the heavy machinery normally used to demolish the remnants of buildings, workers are forced to rely on sledgehammers, pickaxes, and other basic tools to break reinforced concrete and reach whatever can still be salvaged. The scale of the destruction surrounding these workers is enormous. More than 370,000 housing units across Gaza have been destroyed or damaged, according to a joint assessment by the United Nations, European Union, and World Bank published in April 2026. And of an estimated 250,000 buildings across the strip, about 78% have been damaged or destroyed, generating around 61 million metric tons of debris, according to a September 2025 report from the United Nations Environment Program, or UNEP. UNEP warned that the rubble may contain asbestos, industrial waste, and heavy metals, as well as unexploded ordnance and other hazardous materials. Nahed Nabil Zorab, 33, has worked in demolition and scrap for more than 10 years. Before the war, demolition was carried out with excavators, bulldozers, and other heavy equipment. Now, workers do much of it by hand, after the vast majority of such machinery was destroyed or damaged during the war, and as fuel shortages make it nearly impossible to operate those that remain. Zorab coordinates a team of around 15 other men who are hired by a homeowner to clear the rubble from their land. Several workers may spend hours breaking a single piece of reinforced concrete with heavy sledgehammers before they can reach the iron inside. Some pieces take minutes to break. Others take hours or even days. Zorab says his team recently spent 4 or 5 days working through a particularly hard section of concrete. Now there are no bulldozers, no equipment, nothing, he says. It's manual work. The danger is compounded by the lack of basic protective equipment. The workers have no hard hats, safety boots, or proper protective gear as they break through concrete and pull out twisted metal by hand. They work with whatever tools they can find, exposed to falling debris, sharp edges, and clouds of dust. Every minute we are exposed to death, Zorab says. He adds that they have found human remains among the debris. Hands, legs, and other body parts, he says, can be buried beneath concrete. When remains are found, workers contact the International Committee of the Red Cross to arrange collection. We see strange things, he says. I mean, nightmares. Workers also find unexploded ordnance. When we find them, we get scared and immediately move away, Zorab says. They could explode while we are clearing the rubble and cause a tragedy. At one site, he says, they discovered 6 unexploded rockets and shells and called specialist explosive ordnance disposal teams to remove them. When he returns to his tent, he thinks about the people who once lived in the homes he is now helping to dismantle. At night, I keep thinking about how people used to live and what happened to them, he says. Those are excerpts from Digging Through Memories and Dangers to Secure a Livelihood from Gaza's Rubble by Fida Al-Kedra. Fida is a journalist in Gaza, and you could read more on electronicintifada.net. And finally, as we always do, we wanted to highlight people expressing joy, determination, and reclamation across Palestine. In Gaza, a wedding ceremony was held for an elderly couple who met during the genocide. 79-year-old Saeed al-Najjar and 59-year-old Hiyam Yassin got married at the Elderly Care Association in Gaza City on September 22nd. Saeed lost his wife, while Hiyam lost her husband.

0: happened during the genocide in Gaza. In a video posted to social media, Hiyam says that, quote, "Even though I am hurting, I want to start my life anew. I want to make a change in my life. Life cannot remain defined by grief." And that's it for the news roundup. As always, go to electronicintifada.net for much more, especially to read our new features by our brave writers in Gaza. You've been listening to the Electronic Intifada's newscast. I'm Nora Barrows-Friedman. Want to hear more? 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
1: 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My name is Dennis Bernstein. This is your daily investigative news magazine. A powerful interview that Kevin Pina did with Jesuits resisting the genocide in Gaza. We'll take a short break and we'll be back.

0: And welcome back to Flashpoints on Pacifica Radio. I'm Kevin Pina. While Western governments continue to ship billions of dollars in weapons to fuel the slaughter in Gaza and Lebanon, and while much of the mainstream religious establishment in the United States remains locked in complicit silence, a global movement of dissident Catholic clergy is taking their resistance directly to the gates of the Vatican and the headquarters of the international arms industry. Last week, on September 22nd, roughly 150 Catholic priests, friars, nuns, and bishops from across the United States and across Europe marched through the streets of Rome, carrying a massive burial shroud inscribed with the names of 300 children murdered by Israeli forces in Gaza and southern Lebanon, alongside artwork declaring Christ died in Gaza. They marched from St. Peter's Basilica straight to the Rome headquarters of Leonardo, Italy's largest weapons manufacturer. That mobilization was organized by none other than Priests Against Genocide, an international network that has grown to more than 2,300 priests, bishops, and cardinals across 60 countries. Here in the United States, the network has joined forces with Doctors Against Genocide to confront the U.S. Congress, demanding an immediate arms embargo and the release of abducted Palestinian healthcare workers who are being tortured to death in Israeli military prisons. Joining us today is Father John Heagle, a licensed psychotherapist and ambassador of peace for Pax Christi USA, and the author of several books, including Justice Rising, The Emerging Biblical Vision. He serves as the coordinator and chair of the steering committee for Priests Against Genocide USA. Father John Heagle, what an honor to have you back here on Flashpoints.
1: It's a privilege to be with you, Kevin. Thank you.
0: Of course. Father John, let's start with what just unfolded in the streets of Rome last week. We saw 150 priests, bishops, and religious sisters carrying a shroud with the names of 300 slaughtered children marching not just to the Vatican, but directly to the headquarters of the weapons giant Leonardo. Why was it so critical for Priests Against Genocide to link the moral authority of the church with a direct confrontation against the corporate war profiteers actually manufacturing the bombs?
1: Very simple. The weapons industry provides the weapons that the United States has been furnishing the Israeli military with for decades. We have never questioned our support for Israel. And so to confront the weapons system is to confront the systemic violence out of which all of this arises.
0: And Why the target of Leonardo? Explain a little bit more about them and why you chose that as the symbolic standing ground there.
1: Well, Leonardo is only the Italian version of all the American versions of the arms industry. You might call them the death industry that has been supported. The arms industry in the United States loves wars. Because the wars provide them with profits, they pay off their shareholders, they make a living off of it. So to stand against Leonardo, which is kind of a European symbol of the American version of arms shipments, is to stand prophetically.
0: Again, that's the voice of our guest, Father John Heagle. He's a licensed psychotherapist and an ambassador for peace for Pax Christi USA. Well, let's talk about the complicity and silence of the U.S. churches, particularly the Catholic Church. You wrote a blistering, deeply honest piece earlier this year asking why American priests are struggling so badly with this issue. You pointed out that while thousands of clergy globally have joined Priests Against Genocide, out of roughly 37,000 Catholic priests in the United States, initially only a tiny fraction had the courage to sign their names. Why is there such a paralyzing fear inside the U.S. Catholic hierarchy and the U.S. Conference of Catholic Bishops when it comes to naming the genocide in Gaza?
1: The history of the Holocaust has created an uneasy relationship and response from the USCCB, the bishops, and the priests. There is a lot of guilt left over for the Holocaust in the United States, and Israeli military and their right-wing government are managing to feed off of that insecurity, of that guilt, of that shame. And it should be long gone, but in the meantime, what is going on in Israel and more correctly in Palestine, in Gaza, and in East Jerusalem, and now in the West Bank, is another Holocaust. It's a Nakba, it's a disaster that is going on for the people of Palestine. And from my own experience as a psychotherapist for 40 years, I've learned that if you don't deal with your own personal injuries, you will pass them on. And I think the same is true when it comes to collective consciousness. If we don't deal with our pain, if we don't deal with our resentment and our hatred, we will simply pass it on. And I'm afraid that outside of the fact that Israel is a colonialist and apartheid regime, outside of that, there's also a deeper issue here, and that is the kind of moral bankruptcy of the West and the colonizing countries that support Israel even now.
0: I want to understand something here, because now, correct me if I'm wrong, didn't at one point one of the popes give a sort of mea culpa about the Catholic Church's role while Hitler was in power? Wasn't there some sort of recognition that they could have done more, and that, in fact, the Pope at that time was accommodationist in many ways?
1: Yes, they were speaking there of Pius XII, and there was a soft apology, I guess is the way I would put it, a recognition, an observation that we didn't stand in the breach with the courage and I think the strength that we ought to. And I can't blame that. Looking back, it's easy to have, Monday morning quarterbacking, but all the same, I think that we tended to too easily in the church to let institutional power that we have get co-opted by the institutional power of corporate and national bodies who have power and want to gain more. And so I don't think we just simply did not measure up in the way that we ought to, and we're not now. We're not doing as much now as we could and should. There's no such thing as neutrality today. In this existential crisis, if you are neutral, you are complicit.
0: I don't think it's a lapse of morality, because clearly they know, they preach the difference between right and wrong. It seems to me to be a lapse in courage.
1: That's what it is. You're exactly right. It's not a moral lack. I mean, we have the convictions, the teaching of the social justice teaching of the Catholic Church is deep and admirable. I mean, it's something that I stand by. It's the reason that I'm doing what I'm doing.
0: And especially with this Pope now, right? This Pope is pretty, right? Pretty supportive of social justice.
1: Very much so. And so is Pope Francis. And Pope Francis got a lot of pushback from the United States bishops. And Pope Leo has in turn shifted even more so. He said, let's talk about the wider issues of social justice related to war, to structural violence, to the arms race,
0: poverty,
1: to all the international global crises that we ought to be dealing with instead of just a limited issue.
0: Well, Father John Hegel, priest against genocide, let's talk about confronting the weaponization of anti-Semitism from the pulpit. Right before the Rome March, your network hosted a global webinar featuring Holocaust scholar Omer Bartav and Jesuit Father David Newhouse on how to preach the gospel during an ongoing genocide. One of the biggest clubs used to silence clergy and activists alike is the false accusation that calling out Israeli state terror is somehow anti-Semitic, while right-wing groups attack your banner, Christ died in Gaza is historical revisionism. How are you equipping priests to dismantle that propaganda from the pulpit?
1: The first thing I think that priests have to deal with is where their responsibility is. And Vatican II said that the primary task of the priest, and this is surprising, I find, for a lot of my fellow Catholic clergy, the first task of the Catholic priest is to preach the gospel. Not the liturgy and the rest of the liturgy, not the sacraments, but preaching the gospel as the prophets of Hebrew at times did with courage and forthrightness. And so how do we invite, urge, and even pressure our brothers to begin to preach again about the gospel as it relates to a clear and obvious issue of immorality, of injustice, and of violence? That all the social teachings are there. All we have to do is stand by them and preach them. Part of the difficulty here, I think, Kevin, is that from my experience, is that as Catholics, it's an awkward thing for us to talk about Semitic violence, from Jewish violence, because the history of Catholicism is rampant with the ways that we have been basically condemning and taking on the Jewish people as though they were the enemy. So we have been anti-Semitic in our history, and we need to own that. But that should not prevent us from speaking the truth to power now.
0: And we're speaking with Father John, the coordinator and chair of the Steering Committee for Priests Against Genocide USA. Let's talk about this alliance now that has emerged between priests and doctors against genocide. One of those powerful coalitions we've seen emerge this summer is that partnership. In July, you sent a joint declaration to the U.S. Congress saying, as doctors and priests, our shared vocation is healing, while demanding compliance with the Leahy laws and the passage of the Block the Bombs Act. How did this alliance between clergy and frontline medical workers come together, and what kind of reception are you getting on Capitol Hill?
1: Well, this is a remarkable story, Kevin, and that was because the last time that you and I had a conversation was in April, and when that conversation was ended, right after it was over, I had an email from a woman who coordinates for Doctors Against Genocide. So never...
0: She heard the program that you were on with me? Oh, wow.
1: She did.
0: Terrific.
1: Never doubt the effectiveness of the independent journalism and independent media. You people are doing an incredible service, especially at this existential moment in our country. But I divert here a little bit, just to say
0: that's a great story. Thanks. It just goes to show that one of the most powerful things that we can do is to put people together, right? That people can hear other people and their points of views, and we can find each other. That's a great story. Thank you for sharing that.
1: It really made a difference, because once, her name is Anne Habibi, she's a very creative and a very effective organizer, as well as a person who's passionate for justice, also a liberation theology person. And so I think she listens to you regularly. But her connection to Doctors Against Genocide launched this entirely new effort with the Sacred Shroud here in the United States. It was that connection now that has brought about a whole journey of profound transformation that's going on even as we're speaking.
0: Well, let's talk about Congress. What did you guys do together to lobby Congress? Let's talk about that a little bit.
1: Well, yes. The Doctors Against Genocide have a monthly presence on the Capitol Hill. So they are there. We're a loosely organized federation from around the world. So it is their initiative, and I would say their presence in Congress, that has given us a foot into the door also, and has enabled us to join them. We've had a few priests who be able to join. I'm clear out in Oregon, so I'm not able to be there a lot. I'm hoping to maybe go in November. But what happened is that we are able now to lobby, in addition to the profound spiritual and moral presence that Priests Against Genocide brings, the Doctors Against Genocide, in addition to those components, bring direct lobbying effort to Congress. And they have enough influence now that many members of Congress are really paying attention. We are almost, I would say, at a turning point right now. I think that the the movement against the totalitarian and fascist apartheid Israeli government is beginning to shift from complicity or silence to pushback.
0: And that's the voice of our guest, Father John Hegel. He's speaking with us today about Priests Against Genocide and their new campaign along Doctors Against Genocide to lobby Congress to stop the madness that's going on in Gaza. Well, this is difficult. This is, you know, we know that Dr. Hassam Abu Safia is being tortured. We know the story that Gaza's medics, in addition to journalists, of course, who've been targeted, the medics, for God's sake, have been targeted and killed while they were doing their job, right? Responding to victims of bombing. Clearly, crime against humanity, right? Clearly, a crime that's unspeakable. You recently wrote an urgent essay titled "A Prisoner of Conscience is Dying and the World is Silent," focusing on Dr. Hassam Abu Safia, the heroic director of Kamal Adwan Hospital, who is abducted by Israeli forces and is wasting away in an Israeli prison alongside more than 80 other Palestinian healthcare workers. A UN commission of inquiry has explicitly stated that Israel's committing genocide by systematically destroying Gaza's healthcare system. Talk to us about Dr. Abu Safia's condition right now and why the targeting of healers is at the center of your advocacy.
1: Thank you for that question and for that invitation. Dr. Safia is a remarkable human being, and he is literally wasting away. Each weekend on Sundays, there is a three-hour webinar, sometimes it goes much over that, that the Doctors Against Genocide conduct. And Dr. Safia's son, I think his name is Isaac, is continuing to say that his father is on the edge of dying. He is getting a lack of food. He's getting no medical attention. The Dr. Safia actually told him the last time he was there, they're going to kill me here, and they will do nothing unless the world speaks out. And so his son has been asking us, begging us, to do something. And Doctors Against Genocide, and we are joining with them in making a moral outcry that this is not only illegal, immoral, but it is a crime against humanity, as well as a war crime.
0: Well, let's talk about moving from prayer to material resistance. But before I do that, I want to ask you one other question. And I should have asked you it a little bit earlier, but I'm going to do it now. Clearly, your approach to God, your approach to interpreting the Bible, to interpreting the problems that are presented to humanity today is quite different than those evangelicals who are now talking. It sounds crazy to me. I don't want to judge, but listen, when you start talking about invoking a literal enactment of the book of Revelation, and that supporting Israel is somehow going to bring about Armageddon, that then is going to bring the second coming of Christ, you've lost me. So I'm just wondering, how on earth do you folks in Priests Against Genocide make sense of those folks who I don't really have words for them. Excuse me, I don't have words for them, Father John.
1: We don't either, except that we do not agree with them at all. There's a radical disagreement here. They are totally misreading Scripture. They are manipulating it. Christian nationalism here in the United States, the worst form of Christian nationalism, and we are already replete with it here in our country, but the worst form of it is Christian Zionism, which, as you say, has this strange and unfounded belief, but it preys upon people's anxieties and their desire for black and white. And so they give it this literal interpretation that unless all the world countries are invited somehow, and they come together in Jerusalem, where the source of the conflict has to be, Israel has to be there, and then there has to be this huge battle. And so they're not really, Christian Zionists are really not caring for the Jewish people. They're simply using them to try to scare humanity. And they want us to pay for Armageddon with our own tax dollars. I mean, it is so absurd and so outrageous, I guess is the word I would use. But the sad part is, and the realistic part is, they are winning in terms of the narrative. And for instance, this past year, 1,000 evangelical Christian Zionist pastors were funded to go to Israel, funded by Israel and by their evangelical churches here in the United States, to go be briefed on the narrative, of course, of the Israeli perspective. And so you have our ambassador there, who's already a Christian Zionist.
0: Huckabee?
1: Yeah, Huckabee, Michael Huckabee is a Christian Zionist, and I think that's part of one of the reasons he got the job from President Trump, is that he supports the Israeli perspective, but the truth is it's for the wrong reasons. Even if you wanted to support Israel, their reasons for supporting them are beyond anything that has to do with Israel as a state, and it is a vision of disaster. I mean, if we are already facing an international and global crisis about will the human race make it, does it make sense to have a group of people say, well, let's bring it on?
0: Right. I mean, literally a Christian sect that is praying for the end of times because they believe it's going to usher in the second coming of Christ. I'm still at this point utterly incapable of making that association with what has been interpreted by others as the love of Jesus and the love of God. I just can't put the two together.
1: No, they don't fit together. It is not your difficulty here, Kevin. It is the difficulty of it's not only counterintuitive. It's counter truth. It's counter human rights. What we're facing, I think, that needs to be said very clearly is that this is not a question about belief. It's a question about the deepest issues of human morality. And beyond any religion, I don't care, I'm not just talking about Christian denominations, but all interfaith religions, all of them would come down and say there's some fundamental human morality here that is at stake, and that's what we are called to follow, to do justice, to love mercy, and to walk humbly instead of so aggressively, so outlandishly. I guess it's beyond my understanding how that can be the narrative, but that's the narrative. And Israel it's important for the Israeli right-wing government to control the narrative. The narrative itself can become and is part of the genocide. If you tell the story of genocide and that the people deserve it and this is what we need to have happen, then people will begin to believe the narrative instead of looking at what the deeper truth is.
0: I'm also wondering, let's take a little accounting here. Now, is it just Catholics in Priests Against Genocide? Have you reached out to other denominations as well? You know, I remember a time when the World Council of Churches, you know, was extremely progressive. And this seems like a no-brainer for them. Are you at all working with them?
1: Yes, we have complete support from the World Council of Churches, from other denominations, from Justice for All, which is a Muslim group, Imam Safet from the area of D.C. and Washington and New York has been a leader and has been the one who really made the experience at New York at the United Nations so successful for us.
0: Let's talk about that. What went down in New York?
1: Well, let's just back up for a moment and the Shroud journey, moving from Rome, where the Italians had put together the Shroud, and they carried it through the streets. And this last time on September 22nd, they had the 300 names. Those were the names of the children that have died since the so-called ceasefire. And so it's already been, that's been going on. But the original Shroud in Italy was for the 18,000 children that had died then, and they carried it through the streets. In the United States, the U.S. version of Priests Against Genocide said, well, what if instead of just carrying the Shroud, what if we wrote the names ourselves on the Shroud? And that's what has had a profound spiritual impact. It's a movement that has taken on a life of its own, beginning, we were already working with it, and then our various core groups, the Muslim groups, the NGOs, the interfaith groups, Doctors Against Genocide and Priests Against Genocide have all come together now, and the Shroud has become the image. It's so striking because I don't know if you are aware, but during the bombardments before the ceasefire, the so-called ceasefire, the Palestinian parents said to their, they wrote the children's names on their bodies.
0: That's right.
1: On the bodies of the children, because they, in case they got lost in the rubble or just vaporized by Israeli bombs, they wanted somehow to be able to locate and find them. So what we are doing is trying to participate. I mean, it is such a profoundly moving experience. We are doing, with each name, writing the name, speaking the name, writing the name. It's a, beyond political. It is a profound, transformative, personal, interpersonal, collective experience conversion.
0: It's a recognition of children who have died in a most heinous war.
1: It is. And I often think, I mean, being a Catholic priest, I have no children. But I've come to realize in this whole journey for me personally, I don't believe there's such a thing as, quote, someone else's children. All children are our children, and we need to reach out to them. That has become a profound transformative movement. The Shroud is like a life experience for people who come to join it. It demands courage, and you have to do something after you. Once you do that experience, then you are all automatically, passionately empowered and called to act.
0: Transformed.
1: Yeah.
0: Beautiful words. Father John Hegel. Father John, what a pleasure to have you with us today.
1: What a gift to be with you. Thank you.
0: Our pleasure, of course.

And that does it for another episode of Flashpoints. Our executive producer is Dennis Bernstein. Senior producers, Miguel Gavilan Molina and Kevin Pina. Technical producer, Rod Akil. Our theme music written and produced by Charlie Lang. For questions and comments, email Dennis Bernstein at dennis@kpfa.org. Thank you for listening.

A special art exhibit on view through October 4th at the McHenry Museum in downtown Modesto explores the myths behind 10 female Latin American monsters. Each original artwork explores the beauty and terror of these enduring legends. 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

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The Ghosts of 16 Larkin Street, Linda Scheller's new memoir in verse, will be celebrated at a book launch Sunday, October 25th from 2 to 4 p.m. at Prospect Theater Project in Modesto. 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

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The Ghosts of 16 Larkin Street, Linda Scheller's new memoir in verse, will be celebrated at a book launch Sunday, October 25th from 2 to 4 p.m. at Prospect Theater Project in Modesto. 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

You witness a great injustice. Someone's rights are trampled on. You're angry. It's not fair. Someone's got to do something for justice, for equality. You quit your job. That bit was easy. It's time to take matters into your own hands. You train yourself, ready to take on the bad guys. Maybe there's a better way to bring about justice. You read more about Right for Rights on Amnesty International's website. It's a campaign for people who have been harassed, threatened, or locked up just for who they are or what they stand for. You feel inspired, ready to get creative, be seen, be heard. Show solidarity. The real power of Right for Rights is when people come together to send letters and sign their names. Millions of people across the world do it each year, reminding people they're not alone and speaking truth to power. And you know what? It's changing lives. That was the moment Rita, a human rights defender, was acquitted after facing 20 years in prison. She was helped by people like you who took part in Right for Rights. Join us today.

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1: Flora! Flora! Flora, speak!
2: God.
1: We must force the door.
3: I hear a strange noise within.
1: In a word, Henry, have you never heard of... I dread to pronounce the word.
4: Speak it, God of heaven, let me hear it.
1: A vampire.
4: A vampire?
5: I shall die of terror, Henry. Even now those eyes are glaring on me so hideously. Oh, it is fearful.
6: I much regret it.
7: Look at you, George. You know that at present we are led to believe that we have been visited by a vampire. More, that this vampire is our ancestor, whose portrait hangs on the wall of the old bedchamber.
1: God! How it bounds along!
6: Which way?
3: Which way? Which way?
1: God help us all. It is not human. Look there. Look there. Do you not see it?
7: What? What is it? God! What can it possibly be?
1: I know not. I did see it. It was cold and clammy like a corpse. It cannot be human.
3: Not human.
7: Oh, come on, and for dear Flora's sake, let us seize this bold intruder.
1: Get this pistol.
7: He will be gone.
1: Try it. Take aim and try it.
7: I have shot him. I have shot him.
8: Varney the Vampire by James Malcolm Ryan. With Lucy Archer-Woodcock, Michael Cogan, Gregory Dwyer, Kate Feeney, Jason Greenwood, Clive Marlowe, Colleen Michaels, John Martin, Carter McQueen, and Mark Tunstall.
7: Then let us, by an examination of the family vault, George, put an end to at least one of these superstitions. If we find, as most surely we shall, the coffin of our ancestor in the vault, we shall be at rest on that head.
6: There is reason in that, Henry.
7: If we find the evident remains of a corpse in our ancestor's coffin, we shall be satisfied that he has rested in his tomb in peace.
6: Brother, you seem bent on this adventure. If you go, I will accompany you.
7: I will not engage rashly in it, George. Before I finally decide, I will again consult with Mr. Marchdale.
6: And in good time. For here he comes.
7: You have been early afoot, Mr. Marchdale.
1: I have. The fact is, I could not sleep, and I went out once more to search about the spot where we saw...
7: The vampire?
1: I know not what to call it. I have a great dislike to naming it a vampire.
6: There is not much in a name.
1: In this instance, there is.
7: And did you discover anything?
1: None whatever.
7: You saw no trace of anyone?
1: Not the least.
7: Well, Mr. Marchdale, George and I were talking over this projected visit to the family vault.
1: Yes.
7: And we agreed to suspend our judgments until we saw you and learned your opinion.
1: Which, I will tell you frankly, is that you make the visit.
7: Indeed.
1: Yes, and for this reason. If you find indubitable proof that your ancestors slept soundly in the tomb and gone the way of all flesh, you will find yourselves much calmer, and that an attack is made upon the train of events which at present all run one way.
7: Precisely the argument I was using with George.
6: Then let us go, by all means.
7: It is so decided, then.
1: Let it be done with caution.
7: If anyone can manage it, of course we can.
1: Why should it not be done secretly and at night? Of course we lose nothing by making a night visit to a vault into which daylight, I presume, cannot penetrate.
7: Well, certainly not.
1: Then let it be at night.
7: But we shall surely require the concurrence of some of the church authorities.
1: Nay, I do not see that. It is your family's vault you wish to visit, and therefore you have every right to visit it in any manner or at any time that may be most suitable to yourself.
7: But detection in a clandestine visit might produce unpleasant consequences.
6: The church is old, and we could easily find means of getting into it. There is only one objection that I see just now, and that is that we leave Flora unprotected.
7: We do. Indeed, I did not think of that.
1: It must be put to herself as a matter for her own consideration. if she will consider herself sufficiently safe with the company and protection of your mother only.
7: It would be a pity were we not all three present at the examination of the coffin.
1: It would indeed. There is ample evidence, but we must not give Flora a night of sleeplessness and uneasiness on that account, and the more particularly as we cannot well explain to her where we are going or upon what errand.
6: Certainly not.
7: Let us talk to her then about it. I confess I am much bent upon the plan, and fain would not forego it. Neither should I like other than that we three should go together.
1: I hope to heaven that this visit to the tomb will have the effect of easing your minds.
7: Indeed. And now I will go at once to Flora and endeavour to convince her she is safe without us tonight.
1: By the by, I think that if we can induce Mr. Chillingworth to come with us, it will be a great point gained in the investigation.
7: He will be able to decide with respect to the remains, if any, in the coffin, which we could not.
6: Then have him, by all means. He did not seem averse last night to go on such an adventure.
7: I will ask him when he makes his visit this morning.
6: If we ever get there.
5: I will not detain you. Surely no harm can come to me in presence of my mother.
7: We shall not be gone long.
5: Oh, I shall be quite content. Besides, I too ought to learn to defend myself.
7: If firearms were left you, do you think you would have courage to use them?
5: I do, Henry.
7: Then you shall have them, and let me beg you to shoot anyone without the least hesitation who shall come into your chamber.
5: Anyone?
7: Well, not Mary the maid, of course, but nor Peter the footman. So hard to get help these days. But anyone else?
2: Ah! Goodness me! What is it? Burglars again?
7: Yes, and do not shoot Mother either. Perhaps we'll put the pistol down here for now.
5: Oh.
7: And Mother, stay with her. It might be safest not to leave now you're here. If any intruder does come, and you do fire, be sure you take a good aim and shoot low.
5: I will, Henry, I will. And you will be back in 2 hours?
7: Most assuredly I will.
9: So day wearies on.
10: Into night.
1: And comes the owl and fox.
10: And manages to dance together in the moonlight.
1: From your acquaintance with the place, doubtless you know what tools are necessary.
7: There is a trap door in the bottom of the pew. It is not only secured down, but it is locked likewise, and I have the key in my possession.
1: Indeed.
7: Yes. Immediately beneath is a short flight of stone steps, which connect at once to the vault.
1: Is it large?
7: No, about the size of a moderate chamber, and all we shall require will be a screwdriver and then something with which to wrench open the coffin.
1: That would be this crowbar. And we have lights.
6: Then let us make a start. Hey, gentlemen?
7: A start, yes, indeed. Are you sure we have everything?
1: Flora does not seem much alarmed at being left alone.
7: No, she is one of 1,000. Yes, she actually... I forgot to tell you before, but she actually asked me for arms to resist any second visitation.
1: Indeed. You much surprise me.
7: I was surprised too, yes. I found some pistols which I used to take with me on the continent, and she has them both well loaded, so that if the vampire makes his appearance, he is likely to meet with a rather warm reception.
1: Good God! Was it not dangerous?
7: Well, not very, I think.
1: Well, you know best, certainly, of course. By the by, bless me. I have forgot to get the materials for lights, which I pledged myself to do.
6: How unfortunate.
1: Walk on slowly while I run back and get them.
7: Oh, we are too far.
11: Hello!
7: It is Mr. Chillingworth.
11: Hello! Is that you, my friend? Henry Benaworth?
7: It is.
11: It was before my time. So, rather than wait, I thought it better to walk on and chance meeting with you.
1: I meanwhile must go back.
11: Back? What for?
1: I forgot the means of getting lights. We have candles, but no means of lighting them.
11: Make yourself easy on that score. I am never without some chemical matches of my own manufacture.
7: That is fortunate.
1: Very, for it saves me a mile's hard walking. Let us now push on.
12: They do push on.
13: All four walking.
9: At a brisk pace.
7: We have a favourable night. We are not likely to be disturbed.
11: But the question is, how are we to get into the church?
12: An ancient building.
9: From Norman times.
6: With short, square tower.
12: And florid Gothic windows.
9: And stout locked doors. It stands guard.
6: Over the graveyard.
9: When they reach the little wicket gate that leads into the churchyard.
6: Will you do it, Henry?
7: Yes, I've often noted the fastenings. Just give me a slight hoist up and all will be right. Come on, be careful. There is nothing beneath the window and the depth is about 2 feet. There. We have nothing to do now but make our way into the vault. May my ancestors forgive me for disturbing their rest.
1: It does seem wrong thus to tamper with the secrets of the tomb.
11: The secrets of a fiddlestick? What secrets has the tomb, I wonder?
1: Well, but, my dear sir...
11: Nay, my dear sir, it is high time that death, the inevitable fate of us all, should be regarded with more philosophic eyes than it is.
1: Ah, your profession hardens you to such matters.
11: And a very good thing that it does, or else surgery would lose its value and crime of the most obnoxious character would go unpunished.
7: If we have a light here, we shall run the greatest chance in the world of being seen, for the church has many windows.
11: Do not have one, then, by any means. A match held low down in the pew may enable us to open the vault.
7: That will be the only plan.
12: And Henry leads them
9: to the family pew,
6: in the floor of which was...
1: The trapdoor! When was it last opened?
7: When my father died, some 10 months ago, I should think.
1: The screws, then, have fresh rust on them.
11: Here is one of my chemical matches.
12: But soft. What light through yonder window breaks?
9: It is the doctor, and his match is the sun.
6: Shall they be seen from the outside?
7: I think that without a light now, I can turn the screws well.
11: Can you?
7: Yes, there are but four.
11: Try it, then.
7: Now, Mr. Chillingworth, another of your matches, if you please.
11: Here.
7: Let us descend. There is no further obstacle, my friends. Let us descend.
6: If anyone had told me that I should be descending into a vault for the purpose of ascertaining if a century-old dead body had become a vampire, I should have called him a raving lunatic.
1: We are the very slaves of circumstance.
7: Now for one of your lights, Mr. Chillingworth. You say you have the candles, I think, Marchdale, although you forgot the matches.
1: I have. They are here. I am a butterfingered loon.
11: Allow me. Why? These are instantaneous matches.
1: Why, so they are. And I thought I had forgot them. Truly, I should have hunted for them at home in vain.
6: What if?
12: Ah, what if?
9: A moment for reflection.
6: A pause for thought.
7: Time for action, George, not speculation. Let us proceed.
6: Yes, yes.
11: There are nearly 20 coffins here. Can you tell which is the one we seek?
7: I think so. Some of the earlier coffins were made of marble and others of metal, which would withstand the encroaches of time for 100 years at least.
6: Let us examine.
12: There are shelves and niches built into the walls all round.
9: Where the coffins are placed.
6: When, however, they come to look.
12: Horror! Coffins crumble to dust.
9: Before their very eyes.
6: Ineligible inscription.
12: Rotting wood and bone.
6: Melancholy.
7: We shall arrive at no conclusion. All seems to have rotted away, including Marmaduke Bannerworth.
1: Here is a coffin plate.
7: What says it?
11: The mortal remains of Marmaduke Bannerworth, Yeoman. God rest his soul, A.D. 1640.
7: It's the plate belonging to his coffin, but where is the coffin?
6: Where indeed? For how can we tell to which coffin this plate really belongs?
1: I should not be so hopeless. In my pursuit of antiquities, I have entered many vaults, and I have always observed that the name of the deceased is engraved upon the lid of the inner coffin, as well as on the perishable outer one.
11: Well, he is right. I wonder we never thought of that. If your ancestor was buried in a leaden coffin, there will be no difficulty in finding which it is.
7: You are quite right. Here is a leaden coffin within, strong and firm.
6: What is the inscription on that?
7: I cannot quite make it out.
6: Buse?
7: Buse? Is that a P?
6: Oh, could it be?
7: Who?
6: We always laughed at his name as children in our history lessons.
7: Bucephalus?
6: Yes.
7: Not Marmaduke, at any rate.
1: Come, we can make short work of this.
12: And now they begin in earnest.
9: Sparing no effort.
6: Searching.
1: I have found it. It is here. See!
11: Marmaduke Bannerworth, yeoman, 1640.
7: Yes, there can be no mistake here. This is the coffin, and it shall be opened.
1: I have the iron crowbar here. It is an old friend of mine. Shall I?
7: Do so.
1: Not so difficult after all.
12: Now the lid slides off.
9: And Henry gazes eagerly into the coffin.
6: Something certainly lies there.
7: Thank God.
6: The body is there.
1: There is something. And what else can it be?
11: Hold the light. Let us be quite certain.
12: George takes the lights.
9: Chillingworth dips his hands at once into the coffin.
6: And picks up the fragments of rags.
12: So rotten they fall to pieces.
9: Like so many pieces of tinder.
11: There is not the least vestige of a dead body here. No bones. No dust even. Oh.
12: Ah me.
9: No body.
6: The vampire lives.
12: The vampire lives.
9: The vampire lives.
12: The vampire lives.
14: The vampire lives.
15: The vampire lives.

0: Oh, I cannot believe it.
1: This is terrible. God of heaven, why are these things?
2: Think again, Mr. Chillingworth. I pray you think again.
3: It is not a matter of opinion. It is a matter of fact.
4: You are positive, then, that the dead body of Marmaduke Bannerworth is not rested here?
3: I am positive. Look for yourselves. There is not a vestige of putrefaction, no bones, no dust even.
5: Such a path.
6: No body.
4: Where is it?
5: A vampire on walkabout.
6: Where might such a creature go?
3: I know whither I would wander.
5: Despite her words, despite the pistols,
6: Flora felt fear creep over her after her brothers were gone.
4: A presentiment came over her.
5: That some evil was about to occur.
6: And more than once.
4: She caught herself.
5: In the act of saying,
7: I wish they had not gone.
6: Mrs. Bannerworth's thoughts, too, were not much better.
4: What might she do, should the terror return?
7: But it is but for 2 hours, and 2 hours will soon pass away. It was after midnight before, when it came. It may not have the power, until that time, to make its hideous visits, and therefore I will believe myself safe.
5: She has made up her mind not to retire until her brothers return.
6: She and her mother sit in the breakfast room.
4: Which has a latticed window.
5: That opens onto the lawn.
6: Inside, strong oaken shutters.
4: Closely fastened.
7: 10 o'clock. In another hour, they will surely be at home.
8: My dear, you look more like yourself now.
7: Do I, Mother?
8: Yes, you are well again.
7: Oh, if I could forget.
8: Time, my dear Flora, will enable you to do so, and all the fear will pass away. You will soon forget it all.
7: I hope to do so.
8: Be assured that one day something will explain rationally all that has happened, my dear Flora.
7: Oh, I will cling to such a belief. I will get Henry to tell me so, and chase away a little of the terror that still... Listen, Mother.
8: Listen to what, dear?
7: I have thought 3 or 4 times that I heard a slight noise without. Nay, Mother, do not tremble. It may be only fancy.
5: And Flora trembles too.
6: Presses hand to brow.
4: And turns deathly pale.
5: Now they talk in anxious whispers.
6: Wishing, wishing, wishing.
4: A speedy return.
8: You will be happier and more assured, my dear, with some company. Shall I ring for the servants and let them remain in the room with us?
7: Shh. Mother.
8: What do you hear?
7: I thought I heard a faint sound.
8: I heard nothing, dear.
7: Listen again, Mother. Surely I could not be deceived so often. I have now at least 6 times heard a sound as if someone was outside the window.
8: No, no, my darling. Do not think. Your imagination is active and in a state of excitement.
7: It is. And yes.
8: Believe me, it deceives you.
7: I hope to heaven it does.
8: Let me call the servants.
7: No, Mother, no, not yet. Not yet. Perhaps I am deceived. Oh God! Oh God, it has come again!
8: Oh great heavens above!
7: Mother, you heard it then.
5: See,
6: she faints. Poor Flora sinks frozen.
4: Eyes fixed upon the window.
5: See, the shutters shake.
6: They open.
4: Something is by the window.
5: The window opens.
6: A figure stands before her.
4: Tall, gaunt.
5: In ancient faded garb.
6: Lustrous eyes.
4: And pointed teeth.
9: The vampire.

0: This is carrying incredulity to the verge of obstinacy.
1: Far beyond it, if you please.
2: You will not be convinced.
1: I most decidedly, on this point, will not.
2: Then you are one who would doubt a miracle if you saw it with your own eyes.
1: I would, because I do not believe in miracles.
3: I don't know what to think. I am bewildered, quite. The curse of heaven seems now to have fallen upon me and my house.
1: Oh, nonsense. What for?
3: Alas, I know not.
1: Then you may depend that heaven would never act so oddly.
0: Oh, good heavens! Can that be Flora?
3: It must be. She has the only weapons in the house. On, for God's sake, let us hasten on. The breakfast room. You fiend! Let her go!
4: Good God, are you all mad?
3: Gracious heavens, it is Mr. Holland.
4: Yes. Did you not know me?
3: Mother!
4: I believe she has fainted, too.
0: What is this? What has happened?
3: I know not. Someone summon the servants. I'm nearly mad.
5: You rang, sir.
3: See to your mistress, Thomas. She has fainted. For God's sake, let who can give me some account of what has caused all this confusion here?
5: We know not, sir.
2: Are you aware, Henry, that a stranger is present in the room?
4: Sir, I may be a stranger to you, but no stranger to those whose home this is.
3: Indeed, you are no stranger to us, Mr. Holland, but are thrice welcome. None can be more welcome. Oh, Mr. Marchdale, this is Mr. Holland, Flora's saviour in Italy, and her betrothed.
2: I am proud to know you, sir.
4: Sir, I thank you.
3: Now tell me, Thomas, John, what happened?
6: All we know is that we heard two shots fired.
5: And we stayed where we were from fear.
6: Until we heard the bell rung.
3: Less than nothing. We must wait for the ladies to recover before we can get at what happened. Help them to their rooms.
4: I think the air from the open window is recovering Flora. Oh, do not now take her from me after so long an absence. Flora, look up. Do you not know me? Flora, dear Flora.
7: Yes. It is Charles.
4: Oh, my dear friends, do not deceive me. Has Flora been ill?
8: We have all been ill.
4: All ill?
3: Aye, and nearly mad.
7: You must leave me. You must leave me, Charles, forever. Oh, never, never look upon my face again.
4: I am bewildered.
7: Leave me, now. Think me unworthy. Think what you will, Charles, but I cannot, I dare not now be yours.
4: Is this a dream?
7: Oh, would it were. Charles, if we had never met, you would be happier. I could not be more wretched.
4: Flora, do you say these words of so great cruelty to try my love?
7: No, as heaven is my judge, I do not.
4: Gracious heaven, then, what do they mean?
3: One moment, Mr. Holden, please. Flora, my dear, has it been again?
7: It has.
3: You shot it?
7: I fired full upon it, Henry, but it fled.
3: It did fly?
7: It did, Henry, but it will come again. It will be sure to come again.
2: You hit it with a bullet. Perhaps you killed it.
7: I think I must have hit it, unless I am mad.
0: Mr. Holland, a full explanation is due to you, and you shall have it.
4: You seem the only rational person here. Pray, what is it that everybody calls it?
3: Hush, you shall hear soon, but not at present.
7: Hear me, Charles. From this moment, mind, I do release you from every vow, from every promise made to me of constancy and love. And if you are wise, Charles, and will be advised, you will now this moment leave this house, never to return to it.
4: No, by heaven, I love you, Flora. I have come to say again all that in Italy I said with joy to you. Should I forget you, may God forget me.
7: No more.
4: Yes, much more. If you will tell me of stronger words in which to paint my love, my faith, and...

0: My constancy.
1: Be prudent. Say no more.
0: Nay, upon such a theme I could speak for ever. You may cast me off, Flora, but until you tell me you love another, I am yours till the death and hereafter.
2: Oh, this is the unkindest blow of all. This is worse than all.
0: Unkind?
1: Heed her not. She means not you.
2: Oh, no, no. Farewell, Charles. Dear Charles.
0: Oh, say that word again. It is the first time such music has met my ears.
2: It must be the last.
0: No, no, oh, no!
2: For your own sake, I shall be able now, Charles, to show you that I really loved you.
0: Not by casting me from you.
2: Yes, even so. That will be the way to show you that I love you. The curse of destiny is upon me. I am singled out as one lost and accursed. Oh, horror, horror! Would that I were dead!
0: Is she mad? Or am I?
2: Tell him I am mad, Henry. Do not make his lonely thoughts terrible with more than that. Tell him I am mad!
1: Come with me. I pray you come with me at once, and you shall know all.
0: I will.
1: George, stay with Flora for a time. Come, Mr. Holland. You ought and you shall know all. Then you can come to a judgment for yourself. This way, sir. You cannot, in the wildest freak of your imagination, guess which I have now to tell you.
3: Confusion.
4: Incoherence.
5: Mystery.
3: And wildest dismay.
4: Poor fellow.
5: Who had sped to this house.
3: On his return to England.
4: To revow his eternal devotion.
5: To Flora. To find the house in uproar.
3: With Flora distraught, talking of love and curses.
4: Is he sleeping?
5: Or waking?
3: Is he mad? Or are they?
4: With one long, lingering look at Flora.
5: He follows Henry from the room.
3: A thousand vague and wild thoughts.
4: Racing through his mind.
5: But never,
6: never,
3: never,
5: never, never.
3: Can he imagine
4: anything near
3: the
5: horror
3: awaiting him.
0: You bewilder me utterly.
1: As we are all bewildered.
0: But, gracious heaven! It cannot be. There must be some dreadful mistake.
1: If you can give any other explanation, for heaven's sake, do so. And you will find no one who will cling to it with more tenacity than I.
0: I cannot. My friend, I pray you.
1: And in consideration of all this, you will now clearly understand that you may, with perfect honour, now consider yourself free from all engagements you have entered into with Flora.
0: No, no! By heaven, no!
1: Yes, Charles. Reflect upon the consequences now of a union with such a family.
0: Oh, Henry Bannerworth, can you suppose me so dead to all good feeling, so utterly lost to honourable impulses, as to cast from my heart her who has possession of it entirely on such a ground as this?
1: Well, you would be justified.
0: I love Flora. And were she tormented by all the supernatural world, I should still love her and seek to stand between her and those evils.
1: Charles, you have all my praise and admiration for your generosity of feeling, but remember, if we are to admit the existence of vampires, what is their reputation?
0: To what do you allude?
1: To this. That one who is being visited by a vampire and fed upon by such a being becomes, after death, one of the dreadful race, and visits others in the same way.
0: Now, this must be insanity!
1: Indeed. But let me add my advice to Flora's entreaties. She loves you, and we all esteem you. Fly, then, from us, and leave us to encounter our miseries alone. Fly from us, Charles Holland, and take with you our best wishes for happiness which you cannot know here.
0: Never! I devote my existence to Flora!
1: God of heaven! What have we all done to deserve such a cruel fate?
0: Henry, Do not talk in that way. Rather, let us bend all our energies to overcoming the evil. Even yet, I cannot quite believe in the existence of such a being as a vampire.
1: But the evidence is...
0: Look you here, Henry. Until I am convinced that the impossible could not happen by any human means whatever, I will not ascribe them to supernatural influence.
1: But what human means, Charles, could produce what I have now narrated to you?
0: I do not know just at present, but I will give the subject the most attentive consideration. Will you accommodate me here for a time?
1: You know you are as welcome here as if the house were your own, and all that it contains.
0: I believe so, most truly. You have no objection, I presume, to my conversing with Flora upon this strange subject?
1: Certainly not.
0: You say that your brother George, Mr. Chillingworth, yourself, and this Mr. Marchdale have all been cognizant of the circumstances.
1: Yes.
0: Then you permit me to hold free communication with them too upon the subject?
1: Most certainly.
0: I will do so then. Keep up good heart, Henry, and this affair may yet be resolved.
1: I am rejoiced, if anything can rejoice me now, to see you view the subject with such philosophy.
0: Why, then, let us find more cause to rejoice.
1: How?
0: Why, by watching this vampire and catching it.
1: Catching it?
0: Yes, surely it can be caught. As I understand it, this being is not an apparition, but a revivified corpse.
1: Yes.
0: Then it is tangible and destructible. By heaven, if ever I catch a glimpse of any such thing, it shall drag me to its home, be that where it may, or I will make it a prisoner.
1: Oh, Charles, you know not the feeling of horror that will come across you when you do. You have no idea of how blood-curdling, how you will be paralysed in every limb with fear.
0: Did you feel so?
1: I did.
0: I will endeavour to make head against such feelings. The love of Flora shall enable me to vanquish them. Think you it will come again tomorrow?
1: Indeed, I cannot tell, one way or the other.
0: So it may come. We must arrange among us all, Henry, some plan of watching which will always provide that one of us shall stay awake all night and on the alert.
1: It must be done. It strikes me, Charles, that you will be the coolest and the calmest among us all in this emergency. But the hour now waxes late. I will get them to prepare a chamber for you, and at least tonight I should think we can be under no apprehension.
0: Probably not. But, Henry, if you would allow me to sleep in that room where the portrait hangs of the vampire, I should prefer it.
1: Prefer it?
0: Yes, I'm not one who courts danger for danger's sake, but I would rather occupy that room to see if the vampire, who perhaps has a partiality for it, will pay me a visit.
1: Well, as you please, Charles. You can have the apartment. It is in the same state as when occupied by Flora.
0: You will let me then, while I remain here, call it my room?
1: Well, assuredly.
3: And so it was done.
4: To the surprise of all the household.
5: But Charles Holland had his own reasons for preferring that chamber.
6: Charles Holland, you have a vampire for your bride? Charles Holland, will you have a vampire for your bride? Charles Holland,

0: Enough. I will be seated. This pacing can only be distracting to my host without resolving anything for me.
1: And so he sits.
2: And is still. Then looks to his candle.
0: I wonder how long it will last me this night. What, man, are you a child?
1: He is on the point of extinguishing it.
2: When the portrait on the wall
3: catches his eye.
1: A fine portrait.
2: So lifelike.
3: You look at it.
1: It gazes back.
2: And this, by candlelight, how much more remarkable.
0: Here is true skill, such as I have not before seen. How strangely this likeness of a man whom I never saw seems to gaze upon me.
2: So lifelike.
1: See how he watches it.
2: He is fascinated.
3: Nay, paralyzed. He cannot move away.
2: He is chained to the spot.
0: I shall now know that face again. Let me see it where I may. Each feature is now indelibly fixed upon my memory. I never can mistake it. What's this? Why, a part of the frame is missing. This painting has been moved. And recently.
1: He sets down his candle.
2: He tries the panel.
3: Is it fast? No.
1: But how to get it out?
2: Difficult.
3: But tempting.
0: Who knows what may be behind it? This is an old baronial hall, and the greater portion of it was no doubt built at a time when hidden chambers were considered desirable.
1: Surely here is a discovery to be made.
2: He must.
3: What lies behind the painting?
0: Let's see. What caught my attention was the broken piece of moulding. And there is moulding inserted all around to keep it in its place. Once I remove the other pieces, the painting will come free. But how to remove? Come in! It is strange. My imagination could not so completely deceive me. There was most certainly a demand for admission. One thing is evident, that if I am in this apartment to be subjected to these annoyances, I shall get no rest, which will soon exhaust me. They will all fancy me a coward, and that I dare not sleep here. I will remain the occupant of this room, come what may, happen what may. No terrors, real or unsubstantial, shall drive me from it. I will brave them all, and remain here to brave them. There, again,

0: Who's there? Who's there?
1: What is it? Who speaks?
0: Henry!
2: Yes, yes, yes.
0: I fear I have disturbed you.
2: You have been disturbed yourself. I shall be with you in a moment.
3: What has happened, Charles?
0: A mere trifle, Henry. I am ashamed you should have been at all disturbed.
3: Well, never mind that. I was wakeful. I heard a door open. Then I heard your voice in the corridor.
0: Well, it was this door. Someone has been knocking at it, and when I go to it, lo, I can see nobody.
3: Indeed.
0: It is strange, but still there may be some natural explanation.
3: Well, there may be, certainly, but then again, after what we have seen already... How earnestly that strange portrait seems to look upon us, Charles.
0: It does. And I have been examining it carefully. It seems to have been removed lately.
3: Removed?
0: As far as I can judge, it has been taken from its frame.
3: Indeed.
0: If you touch it, you will find it loose. And that a piece of the moulding which holds it in its place has been chipped off.
3: Oh, you must be mistaken.
0: Quite possibly. But will you permit and assist me to remove it? I have a great curiosity to know what is behind it.
3: By all means. But wait here while I find something to assist us in its removal.
4: Where there is a will, there is a way.
5: Despite no tools fit for the task,
4: they succeed in removing the painting. But alas, disappointment was all they got for their pains.
5: Nothing behind but a rough wooden wall.
3: There is no mystery here.
0: None whatever. We are foiled.
3: We are indeed.
0: I have a strange presentiment that we should make some discovery, but such is not to be the case.
3: I perceive as much. And the panel itself is, after all, but a bit of planed oak.
0: True. Shall we replace it?
3: We may as well. I see you are not yet satisfied.
0: I confess I am much disappointed that we have made no discovery behind that picture.
3: Heaven knows we have.
0: What is that?
3: God only knows.
0: Look, what is that at the window?
4: A figure
6: rising slowly.
5: Henry would dash forward.
4: But Holland restrains him,
6: draws out his pistol,
5: and levels it at the figure.
0: Henry, if I don't hit it, I will consent to forfeit my head. Henry! Henry! For God's sake, open the window! Henry!
7: What happened?
8: Has it returned?
3: Remain here. I will go down to the garden.
8: What did you see?
0: A figure.
7: Where? At the window?
0: Yes. Yes, we both saw it.
1: Charles, are you there?
0: Here, Henry.
1: I can see nothing here, but we will both make a search if you join me.
4: They climb over
6: and jump.
5: One, two, three, hop.
4: And land in the grassy ground beneath.
6: Another search by moonlight.
5: Nobody there.
4: No sign of anything until...
3: What's that?
8: Where?
3: Directly beneath the window.
0: Why, yes, where I shot at the figure.
7: I see it.
0: It's blood.
8: Where does the trail lead?
5: Nowhere.
0: There is no trail.
8: The blood begins and ends here.
3: When it was shot, and then must have vanished.
4: Come morning.
6: The birds sang their pleasant carols beneath the window.
5: The sweet, deep-coloured autumnal sun shone with a golden lustre.
4: To look abroad upon the beaming face of nature.
6: Who could suppose there were such things?
5: As gloom, misery and crime upon the earth.
3: And must I be chased from this spot, the home of myself and of my kindred, by a phantom? Must I indeed seek refuge elsewhere because my own home has become hideous?
4: A cruel and painful thought.
6: But now the sun was shining.
5: It was morning, and his sorrowful feelings
4: were chased away by those glorious beams of sunlight
6: that fell upon the hill, valley, and stream,
5: and the thousand sweet sounds of life
4: that filled that sunny air. A letter for you, sir.
3: Another condoling epistle from the troublesome neighbour whom I have not yet seen.
4: If you please, sir, as I'm here and you are there, perhaps you'll have no objection to give me what I used to have for the day and two nights as I've been here. 'Cause I can't stay in a family as is so familiar with all sorts of ghostesses. I ain't used to such company.
3: What do you mean?
4: What does I mean? Why, sir, if it's all the same to you, I don't myself come of a vampire family, and I don't choose to remain in a house where is such things encouraged. That's what I mean, sir.
3: What wages are owing to you?
4: Why, as to wages, I only comes here by the day.
3: Go then and settle with my mother, and the sooner you leave this house, the better.
4: Oh, indeed. I'm sure I don't want to stay.
3: Then allow me to help you on your way. Now, this letter is from Sir Varney. Again, he writes. Dear sir, as a neighbour by purchase of...
9: As a neighbour by purchase of an estate contiguous to your own, I'm quite sure you have excused and taken in good part the cordial offer I made to you of friendship and service some short time since. But now, in addressing to you a distinct proposition, I trust I shall meet with an indulgent consideration whether such proposition be accorded with your views or not. What I have heard from common report induces me to believe that Bannerworth Hall cannot be a desirable residence for yourself or your amiable sister. If I am right in that conjecture, and you have any serious thought of leaving the place, I would earnestly recommend you, as one having some experience in such descriptions of property, to sell it at once. Should you decide upon such a course of proceeding, I propose to purchase of you the hall. I do not ask for a bargain. I am willing to give a fair price for it. I trust, sir, that you will give a kindly consideration to my offer, and even if you reject it, I hope that, as neighbours, we may live long in peace and amity, and in the interchange of those good offices which should subsist between us. Awaiting your reply, believe me to be, dear sir, your very obedient servant, Francis Varney.
3: Believe me to be, dear sir, your very obedient servant, Francis Varney. How strange. It seems that every circumstance combines to induce me to leave my old ancestral home. What can be the meaning of all this? It is very strange, amazingly strange. Here arise circumstances which are enough to induce any man to leave his home. Then a friend, whose judgment I know I can trust, advises the step, and immediately upon the back of that comes a fair and candid offer.
4: And so he walks.
6: He paces.
5: For nigh on an hour.
3: I will seek Marchdown's advice on this matter. I will hear what he says concerning it.
8: Henry, why do you remain here alone?
3: I have received a communication from our neighbour, Sir Francis Varney.
8: Indeed.
3: Peruse it for yourself, and then tell me, Marchdale, candidly, what you think of it.
8: I suppose it is another friendly note of condolence on the state of your domestic affairs, which have become food for gossip all over the neighbouring villages and estates.
3: It is not. But read the letter, Marchdale. You will find its contents of a more important character than you anticipate.
8: Indeed. I see. Does he now? Well, well.
3: Well, what is your opinion?
8: I know not what to say, Henry. You know that my own advice to you has been to get rid of this place.
3: It has.
8: With the hope that... that your family may leave behind the disagreeable affair connected with it.
2: It may be so.
8: There appears to me every likelihood of it.
2: I do not know. I must confess, Marchdale, that to my own perceptions, it seems more probable that the vampire may follow us.
8: Then parting with the hall would be a great pity, and no gain.
2: None in the least.
8: Henry, a thought has struck me.
2: Let's hear it, Marchdale.
8: It is this. Suppose you were to try the experiment of leaving the hall without selling it. Suppose for 1 year you were to let it to someone, Henry.
2: It might be done.
8: Aye, and it might, with very great promise and candour, be proposed to this very gentleman, Sir Francis Varney, to take it for 1 year, to see how he liked it before becoming the possessor of it.
2: With great promise and candour.
8: And it might, with very great promise and candour, be proposed to this very gentleman, Sir Francis Varney, to take it for 1 year, to see how he liked it before becoming the possessor of it.
2: I will speak to my mother, to George, and to my sister of the matter. They shall decide.
10: It is so reasonable,
4: so just an idea,
5: that everyone immediately concurs.
10: Flora's cheeks take back their rosiness at the thought of leaving the place.
11: Yes, dear Henry, let us leave here, if you are agreeable to do so. And in leaving this house, we will believe that we leave behind us a world of terror.
2: Flora, if you are so anxious to leave Bannerworth Hall, why did you not say so sooner?
11: I knew you were attached to the old house. And besides, events have come upon us all with such fearful rapidity, there has scarcely been time to think.
2: True, true.
11: And you, Henry?
2: I will call upon Sir Francis Varney myself, and speak to him upon the subject.
10: Each member of the family felt happier,
4: and breathed more freely than before.
5: The change that came over them seemed almost magical.
10: And Charles Holland, too, was much better pleased.
4: And he whispered to Flora.
0: Dear Flora, you will now not drive from you the honest heart that loves you.
11: Hush, Charles, hush. Meet me an hour hence in the garden, and we will talk of this.
0: That hour will seem an age.
10: So Henry, having decided to see Sir Francis Varney,
4: lost no time in putting it into execution.
5: Together with Mr. Marchdale.
10: Sir Varney's estate was a small but complete property,
4: situated close to the grounds of Bannerworth Hall.
5: A short walk soon brought Henry and Mr. Marchdale before the residence of this gentleman.
2: Have you seen Sir Francis Varney?
8: I have not. Have you?
2: No, I never saw him. It's rather awkward, our both being absolute strangers to his person.
8: Here comes the servant.
2: If your master is within, we shall be glad to see him. My card.
4: Sir Francis is at home, sir, although not very well. If you'll be pleased to walk in, I will announce you to him.
2: Do you know if this gentleman be a baronet or a knight merely?
8: I really do not. I never saw him in my life or heard of him before he came into this neighbourhood.
2: And I have been too much occupied to know anything of our neighbours. I dare say Mr. Chillingworth, if we had thought to ask him, would have known something concerning him.
8: No doubt.
4: My master, gentlemen, is not very well, but he begs me to present his best compliments, and to say he is much gratified with your visit, and will be happy to see you in his study.

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1: 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My grandson, I was gonna have to be here for him. I still own my firearm. I keep it in a safe because I want to keep my grandson and myself safe.
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Well, you see now, there's this nice little house and it's got yellow shutters on the windows and ain't many cars coming through the street. 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

The Stanislaus County Veterans Services Office, NAACP Modesto Stanislaus, and the Modesto Focus are collaborating to bring local candidates together in a live public debate beginning at 6:30 p.m. Thursday, October 1st, at the Veterans Office, 3500 Coffee Road, Suite 15. 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

Modesto's Adaptive Recreation Program resumes its Friday Nights Out this Friday, September 4th, and continuing on the first Friday in October, November, and December. Every Friday Night Out is co-sponsored by Modesto Special Olympics and runs from 7 p.m. to 9:30 p.m. at the Modesto Senior Citizen Center, 211 Bodum Street. 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

Celebrate Dia de los Muertos at the McHenry Museum. Between Two Worlds will be outside the museum at I and 15th Streets, with community ofrendas and classic autos and lowriders decorated with ofrendas in their trunks or truck beds. The free event runs from 2 p.m. to 8 p.m. Sunday, October 4th, at the McHenry Museum, 1402 I Street, Modesto. 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

0: Registration is open now for Most Poetry's 14th Annual Poetry Festival, featuring a bilingual writing workshop with renowned poet Juan Lizurriaga. 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
1: Well, I'm the little man that have always been trying to give away some. I've had the hardest time I ever of anybody trying to give away some. She has refused everything that I offered her. 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And, you know, she have actually deceived me all the way. So I'm going to see if I can blow a little song and then start back to begging her again.

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0: come out and go to school instead. Told us choked him since he was young, but the VA couldn't wash his lungs. He said, honey, now don't you frown. This time I'm only going 6 feet down.
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appreciate you. Herb Shizmir, thanks to the Palladium, Dan Sigmore, Justin Headley, Chuck Riley, Jason Ritchie, Eddie Wright. My name is Damon Fowler. Thank y'all so much. Thank you. 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

The California Alliance with Family Farmers provides direct financial assistance to small-scale family farmers who've been affected by wildfire, flood, drought, rising costs, and systemic exclusions. 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

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It's time for a special election edition of the Valley News Roundup. I'm Peggy Hinkle-Wolf. Earlier this month, the U.S. Supreme Court rejected a plan that would have had the U.S. Postal Service administer new rules for ballots that move by mail. California law requires its ballots to be mailed to all active registered voters. According to a new report by ProPublica, an independent investigative news outlet, mail-in voting is more common now than 10 or 20 years ago. Roughly one-third of Americans cast their ballot through the mail, but that proportion varies dramatically from state to state. More than 95% of voters in Oregon and Washington, for example, cast their ballots by mail because those states hold all mail elections. But in West Virginia and Tennessee, less than 3% of voters cast a ballot by mail. ProPublica reports that the White House is pushing several initiatives to tilt the November election in its favor. This includes attempts to gather state voter data into master lists and deploying the Department of Homeland Security to investigate voter eligibility. So far, the attempt to have the Postal Service determine who gets a mail-in ballot has failed. The U.S. Supreme Court decision has state and county elections officials around the country breathing a little better in their efforts to run safe, secure, and transparent elections. If the new rules had gone into effect, the Postal Service could have held up delivery. A proposed system was already the subject of an employee whistleblower complaint over the summer. That complaint said that the post office's distribution system was error-prone, pushed out in a way that was secretive, rushed, chaotic, and fundamentally flawed. A high-level postal official denied the problems. In addition, ProPublica reported on a recent audit by the agency's Office of Inspector General. That audit found that some Postal Service facilities failed to properly handle ballots during the primary election this year. The Modesto Focus has tracked the issue locally, reporting that ballots mailed in Stanislaus County are sent to West Sacramento for processing, which means they are not postmarked the day they're mailed. In Stanislaus and other Central Valley counties, thousands of ballots were rejected, even though the voters likely believe that they mailed them on time. Experts recommend that you make a plan to vote, so here are some important dates to keep in mind as you make your plan. The Stanislaus County Registrar of Voters will mail ballots on October 5th. If you don't receive a ballot in early October, you can pick one up at an early voting site. If you are concerned about your registration status, the safest, most secure way to check your voter registration is on the California Secretary of State website, registertovote.ca.gov. The registration deadline is October 19th. Experts caution that you follow instructions and fill out the ballot completely without leaving any stray marks on the document. Be sure to sign the ballot with your typical signature, the same signature that you use for other government documents, such as your driver's license. Official and secure ballot drop boxes will open on October 6th. You can still return the ballot by mail, and the last recommended day to do so is October 27th. The safest, most secure way to return your ballot is to return it to a drop box at any Stanislaus County Vote Center. Several vote centers will be open on October 24th and the remainder on October 31st. You can find a secure drop box or vote center near you through your voter guide or on the registrar's official website, stanvote.gov. The registrar also has an online portal where you can track whether your ballot has been received and approved or rejected. Experts recommend tracking your ballot so that you can take the opportunity to cure the reason for a rejection, if available. CalMatters has published a guide to the state ballot on its website, calmatters.org. Find more details about the threats to the midterm election on the ProPublica website, ProPublica.org. And if you need more information about candidates and issues on the local ballot, visit the Modesto Focus website at
themodestofocus.org. This is the Valley News Roundup for the end of September 2026, part of the Central Valley Journalism Collaborative. We are taking a short break, but we'll be back at 6:50 a.m. Tuesday, October 6th, with another full edition of the Valley News Roundup. Good day, neighbor.

0: journalism in Berlin, Germany. This is Democracy Now!
1: The state of Tennessee has shown us again that they are not capable of carrying out an execution consistent with basic human dignity. Last night was not just inefficient, it was cruel, and it was torturous.
0: In Tennessee, death row prisoner Krista Pike remains in critical condition after surviving two lethal injections during a botched execution. We'll speak to a journalist who witnessed what happened and the director of the Cornell Center on the Death Penalty worldwide. Then massacre at Minab, the school that became a grave. Drop Site News is out with a major investigation and film about the U.S. bombing of a school in the southern Iranian city of Minab in February, the first day of the U.S. and Israeli war in Iran. The bombing killed at least 156 people. 120 of the victims were children. 26 were teachers, all women. We'll speak to reporter Jeremy Scahill and air excerpts of Drop Site's film featuring survivors, teachers, first responders, parents, and witnesses.
2: Plaster was falling, the ground was shaking, and at that moment, I just looked at my preschool girls and my son, and I said to myself, it's over. Now is the time when we go under the rubble. It's going to fall now. Then there were no more sounds. The class was full of smoke and dust. I told my son, Yassine, run and open the door. Let's get out.
0: All that and more coming up. Welcome to Democracy Now!, democracynow.org, The War and Peace Report. I'm Amy Goodman. In Tennessee, Krista Pike remains in critical condition, hospitalized after surviving two lethal injections Wednesday. Her legal team is calling on the Republican Governor Bill Lee to reduce Pike's sentence to life in prison and call the botched execution, quote, cruel and torturous, unquote. Krista Pike was still breathing after she was strapped to a gurney and injected with two syringes of pentobarbital as prison officials attempted to kill her for more than 2 hours. This is Pike's attorney, Randy Spivey, speaking Thursday.
1: The state of Tennessee has shown us again that they are not capable of carrying out an execution consistent with basic human dignity. Last night was not just inefficient, it was cruel, and it was torturous. It was also predictable. Krista's legal team told the state of Tennessee and the courts that her medical conditions would cause her to suffer an agonizing death. The state and the court dismissed Krista's concerns.
0: Krista Pike would have been the first woman executed in Tennessee in 200 years. Her story's renewed debate on sentencing reform as Pike was just 18 years old when she was convicted of murder in 1995 and sentenced to death. She's also a survivor of childhood sexual abuse. The UN's Human Rights Office has urged Tennessee not to pursue another execution attempt. This is Ravina Shamdasani, UN Human Rights spokesperson.
3: The death penalty has no place in any society, and Krista Pike's case lays bare the multiple reasons why capital punishment should be abolished. Her prolonged suffering is abhorrent and cruel. Key fair trial questions remain unresolved. We call on the state authorities not to pursue any further attempts to execute Krista Pike.
0: The Pentagon is deploying a third aircraft carrier strike group and up to 10,000 U.S. Marines to the Middle East. The USS Theodore Roosevelt carrier and the USS Macon Island amphibious ready group left the port of San Diego this week, are expected to be positioned near Iran by the end of November. They'll add to about 50,000 U.S. military personnel already in the region. In an interview with Time magazine published Thursday, President Trump said renewed large-scale strikes on Iran were possible after the November midterm elections. Meanwhile, ships continue to come under fire while transiting the Strait of Hormuz, with five vessels reportedly struck by projectiles in just 72 hours. On Thursday, a supertanker with a capacity of 2.5 million barrels of oil caught fire after it was hit off the coast of Oman. The Saudi-led military alliance fighting Houthi militias in Yemen said Thursday it intercepted four drones launched over southern Saudi Arabia. The alliance accused the Houthis of targeting an electric power station in the holy city of Medina, a charge the Houthis denied. Meanwhile, there were reports of loud explosions in the Houthi-controlled city of Sana'a overnight as Yemen forces carried out airstrikes. The International Organization for Migration, more than 145,000 people have been displaced in Yemen since the conflict escalated in June. In the United Kingdom said Thursday they'd arrested a 25-year-old British-Iranian dual national in London following a security incident at RAF Fairford Air Base on Sunday. The UK has allowed the U.S. to launch attacks on Iran from the air base since March. Authorities did not name the man who's being held on suspicion of terrorist acts, the same charge levied against five British nationals who were arrested outside RAF Fairford, then released on bail. On Thursday, British Prime Minister Andy Burnham said his government had strong indications of Iranian involvement in the incident. But exactly what took place outside the airbase remains unclear. A police search of vans being used by the men turned up no signs of explosives. However, the vans did contain empty barrels, large tanks, siphoning pumps and fuel, leading to widespread speculation that the men were stealing petrol rather than plotting an attack. In Texas, Wilbur Rafael Garces Perez, the 28-year-old Venezuelan asylum seeker who was shot by an ICE agent in Austin, has finally received surgery to remove the bullet from his back. The bullet remained jammed in his body for 11 days, causing severe pain. Garces Perez was transferred between an ICE jail and the hospital multiple times and had lost movement on his left side. The shooting by ICE agents earlier this month came as Garces Perez made deliveries for DoorDash. Garces Perez now faces federal criminal charges. In related news, the Associated Press reports ICE has banned high-speed car chases, vehicle pursuits, and traffic stops involving U.S. officers have been under heavy scrutiny as agents have fired their guns more than a dozen times in these encounters since Trump returned to office. At least four people have been killed, including 52-year-old Mexican father Lorenzo Salgado Araujo, fatally shot in Houston in July, and several others wounded. In Minneapolis, the family of Renee Good filed a pair of federal civil rights lawsuits on Thursday over her fatal shooting at the hands of ICE agent Jonathan Ross during mass deportation sweeps in January. One lawsuit seeks to hold the U.S. government accountable under the Tort Claims Act, alleging wrongful death, negligence, and emotional distress. A second lawsuit names ICE agent Jonathan Ross and several top current and former Trump administration officials, including Stephen Miller and Kristi Noem. It accuses them of a conspiracy to interfere with the civil rights of Renee Good, as well as Somali and Spanish-speaking immigrants in the Twin Cities. On Thursday, Renee Good's partner, Becca Good, spoke publicly for the first time since the fatal shooting on January 7th.
4: I don't hate the people who took Renee from us, but what I want them to understand is every single day they get to look at their children and their wives and their sisters and know what they took from our family. They took a mother away from her children. They know that and they will carry it forever.
0: President Trump left the White House for campaign events in Texas and Oklahoma on Thursday, the first of what he says will be 32 days of campaigning right up to Election Day. Trump is opening his tour in states normally considered safe territory for Republicans who fear the president's dismal poll numbers will drag down their chances in the midterm elections. Trump's first stop was a Dallas area truck factory where he rallied support for Texas Attorney General and Republican Senate nominee Ken Paxton, who's polling behind Democrat James Tallarico. No Texas Democrat has won a statewide election in Texas since 1994. According to secretly recorded audio published by the New York Times, Paxton told a group of conservative donors and lobbyists last week that Trump's midterm convention in Dallas had hurt his Senate campaign.
5: When we did that convention, it dropped our numbers. Everybody's on the drop.
0: Republican-affiliated groups spent $122 million last month alone in support of Ken Paxton's Senate run, including $20 million spent by Donald Trump's super PAC, MAGA, Inc. In September, Paxton told a Texas podcaster he would be unable to compete without money from outside groups.
6: And the only thing that really saves us is that the Supreme Court came along and allowed super PACs. Otherwise, you could not run a race in Texas.
0: In New Jersey, an investigation has revealed a Microsoft Link data center emitted large amounts of toxic air pollution for nearly a year before state regulators stepped in. According to public records obtained by Floodlight and The Guardian, the Data One facility in Vineland operated dozens of gas-fired generators for a combined 46,000 hours in total without required permits. A Rutgers professor estimated the data center emitted about 140 tons of nitrogen oxides, chemicals that produce smog and are linked to asthma, heart attacks, and premature death. In New York, new details have emerged about Cornell University's botched internal investigation into the sexual assault of a 20-year-old undergraduate student on campus in 2024. The unsealed documents include a 120-page transcript of Jane Doe's hours-long sworn statement to Cornell police and a university investigator in which she described feeling increasingly incapacitated and uncomfortable the night she was drugged, assaulted, and gang-raped by seven former and current members of Chi Phi fraternity. She told the investigators, quote, "there was really no escape," unquote. According to the New York Times, Cornell omitted the rape allegation in its report to prosecutors. The case has been reopened following global outcry. On Thursday, New York Governor Kathy Hochul named New York Attorney General Letitia James to serve as special prosecutor in the investigation. James had already begun a review of why Tompkins County District Attorney Matthew Van Houten decided not to pursue criminal charges in the case. Ethiopia shuttered its embassy in Eritrea's capital Asmara on Thursday and named 10 Eritrean diplomats persona non grata after accusing its East African neighbor of arming and supporting rebels in Ethiopia's northern Tigray region. Eritrea responded by severing diplomatic ties with Ethiopia. It's the worst confrontation between the two nations since they signed a peace agreement in 2018, formally ending 20 years of war. The diplomatic conflict erupted hours after drones struck near the headquarters of Ethiopia's military and other sites in Addis Ababa. Reuters reports a source linked to the Tigray People's Liberation Front claimed responsibility on behalf of the rebel group, which last week resumed attacks on government forces for the first time since a 2022 ceasefire ended a devastating civil war. In Brazil, voters are taking to the polls Sunday for a high-stakes election between Brazilian leftist president Luiz Inácio Lula da Silva, who's vying for a fourth term in office, and far-right candidate Flavio Bolsonaro, the son of imprisoned former president Jair Bolsonaro. If no candidate wins more than half the vote in the first round, they'll go to a runoff that's scheduled for October 25th. Lula has warned against attempts to interfere in Brazil's election and threats to democracy by President Trump, who's had a friendly relationship with the Bolsonaros. Though Trump has so far not publicly endorsed Flavio Bolsonaro, he said he's following the election very closely. And in Spain, a fragmented Spanish parliament is set to vote today on a pair of measures to ban evictions until 2030 while protecting the rights of tenants. The measures are expected to fail since the party of Spanish Prime Minister Pedro Sanchez does not hold a majority in the parliament. Sanchez issued the housing decrees in response to public uproar over the eviction of 87-year-old Mari Carmen from her lifelong home in Madrid. Activists have set up large protest encampments in Madrid's Puerta del Sol Square. Their protests have spread to Barcelona and other Spanish cities.
7: It's very important to protest because the problem is very big. There are many people that can't afford rent. Many people, young people, older middle-aged people. Housing is a very big problem. I don't know why this movement didn't start before.
0: And those are some of the headlines. This is Democracy Now!, democracynow.org, The War and Peace Report. I'm Amy Goodman in Berlin. Coming up in Tennessee, death row prisoner Krista Pike remains in critical condition in the hospital after surviving two lethal injections during a botched execution. We'll speak with a witness and one of her lawyers. Stay with us.

0: The World's on Fire by Vera Foster. This is Democracy Now!, democracynow.org, The War and Peace Report. I'm Amy Goodman. Tennessee's Governor Bill Lee has halted all remaining executions this year after a death row prisoner survived two lethal injections Wednesday night. According to her lawyers, Krista Pike was still breathing after she was strapped to a gurney and injected with two syringes of pentobarbital in a botched execution that spanned more than 2 hours. Witnesses say Pike described a burning spot in her arm that felt like it was going to burst. She smiled and laughed, then gasped repeatedly and began snoring, but continued to breathe. She was later taken to the hospital. Tennessee Governor Bill Lee has ordered an independent review of the botched execution, but Krista Pike's attorneys say he should go further and commute her sentence. On Thursday, Krista Pike's attorney, Randy Spivey, addressed reporters during a news conference.
1: Krista is alive right now. We don't have a sense of her prognosis or much update on her health at the moment. But we do know that she is alive right now and receiving life-saving medical care. The state of Tennessee has shown us again that they are not capable of carrying out an execution consistent with basic human dignity. Last night was not just inefficient, it was cruel, and it was torturous. It was also predictable. Krista's legal team told the state of Tennessee and the courts that her medical conditions would cause her to suffer an agonizing death. The state and the court dismissed Krista's concerns. The governor's call for an independent review does not go far enough. After having endured solitary confinement for more than 20 years and a full attempt to kill her by lethal injection, Krista has endured punishment greater than any other person in the history of the American death penalty.
0: Krista Pike's lawyers revealed the execution team went through at least seven needles trying to find a vein, including one that appeared to be bent when it was pulled from her arm. Medical experts say the blistering and burning around the IV insertion sites suggest the pentobarbital may have leaked into the surrounding tissue rather than entering Pike's bloodstream, potentially causing chemical burns. Some experts have raised the possibility the pentobarbital may have degraded or expired, which could have made it less effective. Krista Pike was sentenced to death for a 1995 murder she committed when she was 18 years old. She would have been the first woman executed in Tennessee in 200 years. Wednesday night's attempted execution went forward only after the U.S. Supreme Court lifted a stay by an appeals court, which had paused her execution to consider whether her sentencing had fully weighed mitigating evidence, including severe childhood trauma and neglect, including rape and sexual abuse, and mental illness. Weeks before her botched execution, Pike and her lawyers argued a single-dose lethal injection could be tantamount to torture due to Pike's small veins. This is an unedited audio recording shared by her lawyers with the New York Times.
2: The concerns I have on our lethal injection method are simply that I do not have good veins. Tony Carruthers lived out my worst nightmare, detail for detail. And I don't want to go through that. The drug is supposedly burns very bad. And so that sounds scary to me because they use the word Drano in speaking about this drug. And the thought of suffocating and drowning on my own bodily fluid and blood isn't very appealing to me. I'm very remorseful now. I wasn't in the beginning when I first caught this charge. I didn't care what I had done or who I sent it to. The horror of the pain that I caused her family, my codependent family, I've affected this world in such a negative way when all I ever wanted to do was care for people and lead love. I have done the opposite of that, and that pains me.
0: Those were the words of Krista Pike speaking weeks ahead of her botched execution. She was referring to the case of Tennessee death row prisoner Tony Carruthers, who was issued a one-year stay of execution in May after prison officials were unable to find a backup injection vein in another botched execution attempt that left Carruthers suffering and in pain for over an hour. Pike's lawyer said, quote, "We take no pleasure in being right, but the concerns raised by Ms. Pike proved to be true. Difficult vein access, blown veins, degraded pentobarbital, no emergency medical care available when things inevitably go wrong, all under a protocol that remains veiled in secrecy," they say. Well, for more, we're joined by two guests in Nashville, Tennessee. We're joined by Stephen Hale, criminal justice reporter at the Nashville Banner, author of Death Row Welcomes You, Visiting Hours in the Shadow of the Execution Chamber. He witnessed Krista Pike's box execution on Wednesday evening in Orleans, Massachusetts. We're joined by Sandra Babcock, clinical professor at Cornell Law School, director of the Cornell Center on the Death Penalty Worldwide. She recently co-wrote an article headlined, "Tennessee Failed Krista Pike Long Before Her Execution Date." We welcome you both to Democracy Now! Let's begin in Nashville. Stephen Hale, you witnessed the attempted execution of Krista Pike. Can you explain what happened?
3: Thanks for having me, Amy. I guess the answer is yes and no. I can tell you what I saw. One of the continuing frustrations of this situation from our perspective as reporters is that we can't explain as much as we'd like to be able to. But I can tell you that, yes, what you described there in your intro is correct. Krista Pike, we understand, was given two rounds of lethal injection drug pentobarbital. I have seen five executions in Tennessee, including the aborted one that you mentioned of Tony Carruthers back in May. And I've never seen anything like what we saw Wednesday night. And a number of the witnesses who were there with me have also seen a number of other lethal injections in this state and others, and it was new to all of us. It was pretty clear early on that things were going wrong, but even then, we didn't know they would go quite as wrong as they did, and it's all been quite disturbing, as you can imagine.
0: Describe what you heard and saw.
3: So, you mentioned that Krista Pike was talking and kind of smiling even at times. She was in conversation with her spiritual advisor who was in the room with her. And they, in the early stages of this attempted execution, were repeating a kind of prayer mantra. They were saying, "May you be at peace, may you be at peace, may you be kind and gentle to yourself." At one point, she looked over in our direction at the window that we were sitting behind, and she said to the people behind the glass, and she repeated that again, "May you be at peace." But it wasn't long after that the drugs were administered, and even at a certain point, we saw what we understand to be a signal in the execution chamber that the drugs had been fully administered. And even after that point, she was still moving her body. She was still talking to her spiritual advisor, and that continued long after we expected it to. What then happened was obviously a very long process, but the curtain was drawn twice, and for your viewers to understand, that's normally only done right before the person is declared dead. In this case, the curtain was closed while we all knew she was still alive, and we could still hear her breathing, snoring, kind of struggling. And it was then her spiritual advisor was pulled out of the execution chamber. We waited there in the dark for a bit, and then the prison officials came and brought the spiritual advisor back into the execution chamber so that they could try again, and that's when they gave her a second round of pentobarbital. We continued to hear her snoring, at times saw her, you know, kind of opening her mouth wide, almost as if gasping, but without making a sound. And then at a certain point, the curtain was closed again, and I repeat, it was closed while we could still hear her and knew she was alive. And we sat there for around 50 minutes, listening to the sound of her snoring quite loudly, breathing, in strained breaths. But with no information about what was or wasn't going on behind the curtain.
0: As we watch the news conference, Secretary Babcock, you're one of the attorneys for Krista Pike. The attorneys called for the governor to commute Krista's sentence. The governor's announced independent review was described as insufficient without greater transparency and preservation of record, of records. Can you talk about the legal recourse you have right now? I mean, my understanding is Krista Hale is in the hospital in critical condition. They're trying to keep her alive, and if they succeed and she's sent back to the prison, they will try to kill her again?
4: The most Sandra important Babcock, thing right now
0: can
4: is
0: you hear me?
4: I can hear you. Can you hear me?
0: Yes, I can. Go ahead.
4: I can hear you. Can you hear me? Okay. The most important thing right now is that Krista pulls through this. We still don't know what her prognosis is. And we are all waiting to see, and that is the primary concern. But in the meantime, the governor must immediately commute her death sentence. Krista Pike, as Mr. Spivey said a few minutes ago, has just experienced the most agonizing attempt at lethal injection in the country's history. And it's important to remember that Krista should never have been in this position.

0: They said that she was promiscuous. They said that basically she had invited it or invented it. In fact, her sexual assaults were documented by police reports, court records, hospital records. She actually reported them, unlike most rape victims. And after decades of denying the truth of her suffering, the state just last month finally admitted that she had that it did not dispute her history as a survivor of unimaginable sexual violence. We tried to get the courts to stop her execution, and the Sixth Circuit agreed, and they halted it. And the state immediately appealed, and the Supreme Court vacated that stay over the dissents of three justices who said, we must recognize that we are not infallible and that there is a risk of irretrievable harm if this execution goes forward. Their concerns were ignored. The state of Tennessee plowed ahead. As you said at the top of the hour, and as Mr. Spivey explained, the state was on notice about her medical condition. All of these facts were known to the courts. This case represents a colossal failure, not only of the lethal injection process, but of the legal architecture that is supposed to ensure that people do not suffer a torturous death at the hands of the state.
1: Sandra Babcock, Tennessee's Governor Bill Lee has halted all remaining executions this year. You're having a governor's election this year, and one of the candidates, the Republican Senator Marsha Blackburn, who's running for governor, has said many times on the campaign trail she wants executions to happen quicker and she wants to use the electric chair. Can you respond?
0: Well, I'm not a Tennessean, and I will not be voting in the election, but what I think about that statement is that it is typical of politicians who are seeking to appeal to a common thirst for vengeance when people hear about violent crime. It is a black and white way of viewing the world that does not reflect the complexities of crime, that does not reflect the complexities of women's histories of violence and the experiences that pave the pathway to incarceration. It's what they perceive as something that will appeal to the electorate. It's a cop-out, is what it is. And people who have worked in the system, and that includes prison officials and guards who have worked alongside supervising people on death row, recognize that these are full human beings and that you cannot execute someone under the conditions that Tennessee just attempted to do without recognizing that what Tennessee did was an act of cold and calculated homicide that was far crueler in its way and because of its premeditated, deliberate nature than the act that Krista Pike was committed of was convicted of committing at a time when she was in the grip of a mental illness that was unmedicated, coming off of the trauma of a violent rape.
1: Sandra Babcock, can you say whether Krista Pike is conscious in the hospital in critical condition?
0: We do not know. We have no information. None of the information that we have heard, most of it is rumors, is reliable. We are waiting to hear any official word from the medical team. She is now receiving medical assistance from doctors who respect the Hippocratic Oath. Unlike the doctor who was present in the execution chamber with her, whom we know is incompetent and who is also responsible for the botched execution of Tony Carruthers in May.
1: And finally, I want to go back to Stephen Hale in Nashville. You not only witnessed the attempted execution of Krista Pike, you witnessed the attempted execution of Tony Carruthers in May. Your final comments on what happened there, leading to him being granted a stay of execution.
2: Yeah, Amy, as you say, and I spoke to you in May, and we do need to find a much better way of getting in touch, but or a much better reason for doing so. That was also a horrifying attempted execution.

0: execution in its own way. A difference was that this one went much further. That execution, as you remember, was called off from our perspective as witnesses before the curtain was open, and so before it had sort of fully begun from our vantage point. Of course, on Tony Carruthers' end, they had been trying and struggling to get IV access for a long time. I think overall, I would just emphasize to your viewers that we have been here before in Tennessee, not just in terms of there being a botched execution earlier this year, but in terms of the governor calling for a pause on execution so that the protocol can be reviewed. That happened in 2022 when an execution was called off at the last minute because of problems with the protocol. An outside legal review found that the department had not been following its protocol on numerous occasions, and a new protocol was created. That's the one we're using now. And this year there have been, as we've been discussing, two botched executions under that protocol. We did not know until yesterday, after hearing from Krista Pike's attorneys, the degree of struggle that there had been to get IV access for her. So that was new information to us, because as reporters and witnesses, we don't see that part during an execution. But that obviously, it appears, was a problem yet again in this process. And so what will happen going forward is very unclear, but this is the experience that we all had Wednesday night and that Krista Pike had is unique in some ways, but also not new here.
1: Stephen Hale, I want to thank you for being with us. Criminal justice reporter at the Nashville Banner, author of the book Death Row welcomes you, visiting hours in the shadow of the execution chamber, speaking to us from Nashville. And Sandra Babcock, clinical professor at Cornell Law School, director of the Cornell Center on the Death Penalty Worldwide. We'll link to your piece that you co-wrote, Tennessee Failed Krista Pike Long Before Her Execution. Coming up, Massacre at Menab, the school that became a grave. We'll speak to Jeremy Scahill of Dropsite News back in 15 seconds.

0: The World's on Fire by Farrell Foster. This is Democracy Now!, democracynow.org. I'm Amy Goodman. We're broadcasting from Publix, the House of Journalism in Berlin, Germany. The Pentagon sending a third aircraft carrier to the Middle East as President Trump considers a new escalation of the U.S. war in Iran. The latest move adds 7,000 sailors, up to 3,000 Marines, to the U.S. military presence in the region. Today, we spend the rest of the hour looking at the U.S. bombing of a children's school in the Iranian city of Manab on the first day of the U.S.-Israeli war on Iran. The bombing killed at least 156 people, 120 of them children, 26 teachers, all women. A United Nations fact-finding mission recently concluded the U.S. strike was a war crime, but the Trump administration has not yet even acknowledged U.S. responsibility. Dropsite News is out this week with a devastating investigation into the bombing of the school. The article and accompanying video is headlined, Massacre at Manab, the school that became a grave. We're joined right now by investigative journalist Jeremy Scahill, lead author on the report. In a moment, Jeremy, we'll play some of your interviews with survivors, first responders, and parents. But first, Jeremy, set up what happened that day on February 28th.
1: Thanks, Amy. We need to back up a few weeks and remember that Iran and the United States were engaged in an intense round of negotiations that were being mediated by the Sultanate of Oman, which had been the main mediator for two decades between the United States and Iran on nuclear issues, and it played a major role in brokering the 2015 JCPOA agreement signed under Barack Obama. And the Iranians were very skeptical about this process because just some months before these negotiations in June of 2025, when the Iranians were negotiating with the United States, the U.S. and Israel launched surprise bombing attacks against Iran in what became known as the 12-day war. But the foreign minister of Oman on February 27th had gone to the United States. He met with Vice President J.D. Vance in the White House. He came out and he told media that he was optimistic that a deal was going to be reached and that it would be historic in nature. Yes, there were details to work out. Nothing was guaranteed, but that there were technical talks scheduled for the following week in Vienna, Austria. And so when Iranians woke up on the morning of February 28th, let's remember this was a Saturday, but in Iran, Saturday is the beginning of the school and work week. And so Iranians were, you know, paying attention to everything, but they went to bed understanding that this process was still going on, that war was very much a possibility, but not believing it was going to start imminently because you had this next round of negotiations and you had the Omani foreign minister expressing optimism. Well, then, as people are stuck in traffic jams, they're getting their kids out the door for school, children start arriving at school, we get the initial reports that there are airstrikes that have happened in Tehran, the capital of Iran. And the first strikes that happened that day were on the residence and offices of Supreme Leader Ayatollah Ali Khamenei. And so a lot of the media speculation at that point was about whether or not Iran's supreme leader had been assassinated. And word starts to spread very quickly across Iran and on state media that there are attacks happening throughout the country. And so administrators and officials in provinces around Iran begin calling schools and directing principals and teachers to start having parents come to take their children home. There was going to be a shelter-in-place order, and the Iranians had been through this before. And so as this is happening, we then start to hear shocking reports that in the southern Iranian city of Manab, a missile has slammed into a girls' school. And we start to see images that that show children and the bodies of children. And very quickly, the media narrative sort of becomes, and this is being pushed kind of by the United States, that the school had been right next to an IRGC missile facility and that it was sort of collateral damage. We did an investigation into this. There's been some very good reporting on this. This is not a story that we broke, but what we did is we really went deeply into what happened in the experience of Iranians who lived it that day. And by talking to teachers who survived, you know, 26 teachers were killed in this attack. One of them was pregnant, 120 children. This was not a single bombing or collateral damage. There were at least two direct hits on a school packed with children that was with Tomahawk cruise missiles, one of the most sophisticated weapons in the U.S. arsenal. And a couple of hours after those initial hits, as first responders came, as parents came, the U.S. launches more strikes. A total Iran says of 13 missiles were launched. The Justice Minister of Iran told me this isn't a double tap strike. This is a triple tap strike. And, you know, one of the most horrifying details, Amy, that we uncovered is that after the first bomb had hit near the school that morning, the teachers didn't believe that their school would be bombed because it was a school. And they had gathered the children, many of the children in the schoolyard because their parents had come to pick them up. And when the bombs hit not far away from the school, they said, my God, we need to get everyone back into the school. So they usher the children back into the school. One of the teachers took some of the girls into a prayer hall inside of the school. And then moments later, direct hit with a Tomahawk cruise missile on the school. So the protected site of the school, the parents and the teachers thought that they would find shelter there. And the United States directly bombed that school while they were inside.
0: Jeremy, I want to go to the voices of the people themselves. This is an excerpt of your Drop Site News new investigation, Massacre at Manav, the school that became a grave, featuring interviews with Yaqub Yazdanpanah. His daughter Fatima died in the strike. But first, this is preschool teacher Husnia Salem. She survived the bombing.
2: Like any other day, I got my child ready at 7 o'clock because my son is in fifth grade and attended the same school. I got my child ready and headed to school. My son went to the boys' school and I stayed at preschool in my own class. Our school had two floors. The upper floor was for the girls, and the downstairs was for the boys. One section was for preschool. You can say there were three schools there. There were students there from all walks of life, children from working class families, educators. We had all kinds of students there.
3: I have to go back a little and tell you about how I chose this school. Fatima's mother and I had noticed Fatima's overflowing intelligence. When we would tell her a story, she would never forget the story, and she would recite the story moment by moment, word for word. I wanted to find a very good school that would address Fatima's needs and her active mind. After asking a lot of questions, I found Shajareh Tayyebeh School.
2: After the lesson started, we handed out books and the children did their activities. I took the children to the schoolyard, the park that was in our schoolyard, so the children could play. The time was around 9:30, I think, when I was informed by a friend that the war had started and they had hit Tehran.
1: In the first moments of the U.S. and Israeli bombing campaign, they strike the personal residence and offices of Ayatollah Ali Khamenei, the supreme leader of Iran, and they killed, assassinated not only Khamenei, but members of his family. They start then striking other leadership targets of the IRGC, the elite military force of Iran, political offices in Iran, government ministries in Iran. And word starts to spread all across the country that this isn't just like a one-off airstrike, that this does seem to in fact be a full-scale war.
2: Administrators said there are war conditions and it's better if the children go home early. We didn't have a single thought or didn't imagine that they may want to hit our school. In complete calm and relaxation, we were calling families and telling them to come and take their children. As they were coming to get the kids, a number of the children had left and some were still at the school. I first heard the sound of an explosion.
4: After a missile strike nearby, some teachers ushered children back inside the school for protection.
2: The preschool children were 5 years old, and all they did was yell, "Miss, miss," and were crying. I ran to the children. I just said, "Get under the table." I didn't think they were going to hit the school. I just thought that someplace had been hit. I said, "Don't be afraid, sit down." I heard this horrible sound, and it was so close. Two simultaneous sounds. They're still in my ear. My son even describes them. And then explosion. Plaster was falling, the ground was shaking, and at that moment, I just looked at my preschool girls and my son, and I said to myself, "It's over. Now is the time when we go under the rubble. It's going to fall now." Then there were no more sounds. The class was full of smoke and dust. I told my son, "Yassine, run and open the door. Let's get out." My preschool kids didn't have shoes on since our classroom was carpeted. I took the children in my arms, one by one, and brought them outside. We exited from the preschool yard gate until we reached the first street. I looked behind me and I saw smoke and fire coming from the school office. All I said to the preschool children was, "Kids, just look in front of you. Don't look back." I told everyone to run to the school because they had hit the school. The children are under the ruins. Go save them.
0: That's an excerpt from Dropsite News' new investigation, Massacre at Manav, the school that became a grave. That was preschool teacher Hasnia Salem. She survived the bombing. In this clip, we hear more from Yagub Yazdepana, who describes how he raced to the school to look for his little daughter, Fatima.
3: It was like something was telling my heart that the school they were talking about was Shajareh Tayyebeh. I lost it. I left my classroom, ran home, took my car and sped to Minab. When I arrived, I said, "Oh no, the unimaginable had happened." As soon as I arrived there, I saw there was no school left. Two-thirds of the school, maybe more, had been destroyed. Smoke was rising from all over the school. It had turned into rubble. For a moment, I thought I was asleep and having a nightmare.
0: In this excerpt from Dropsite News' new investigation, Massacre at Manav, the school that became a grave, we hear two Iranian Red Crescent Society emergency workers describing the utter devastation following the U.S. strike on the Manav school.
5: Mothers came to me and said, "My daughter's in the classroom. My son is in the classroom. In God's name, please bring me my son. We didn't know how to answer these families." Each body part that was brought out from the building and taken to the ambulances, the families ran, looking to see who it was.
3: People kept coming and coming to help, to remove children from under the ruins. All of us were there waiting. I, a 32-year-old father, was waiting for them to bring my daughter from under the ruins. Imagine the depth of this catastrophe and how hard it was for us.
6: There was a father with us who was searching for his two children until it was 4 or 5 o'clock at night when his fingers no longer worked. His fingers were covered in blood. He had lost his fingernails. In that same condition, he fell asleep. There was also a father. We had nothing to give him. All that remained was a school bag and shoes. Where we had collected the school bag and shoes, the father sat and was talking to the school bag and shoes. He was just talking to the school bag and shoes. Nothing from his child has been recovered.
0: Again, those are two Red Crescent workers. An excerpt of Drop Site News, new investigation massacre at Manav, the school that became a grave. In March, President Trump and Defense Secretary Pete Hegseth denied the U.S. was responsible for bombing the school. They spoke to reporters aboard Air Force One.
7: Did the United States bomb a girls' elementary school in southern Iran on the first day of the war and kill 175 people?
8: Based on what I've seen, that was done by Iran.
7: Is that true, Mr. Hegseth? It was Iran who did that? We're certainly investigating. Still investigating.
9: But the only side that targets civilians is Iran.
8: We think it was done by Iran.
0: That was Defense Secretary Pete Hegseth and President Trump. In July, President Trump told a different story, appearing on Fox News, talking about the airstrike.
10: There are images from this site that show fragments that appear to be from U.S. Tomahawk missiles. Is it possible that old intelligence or a mistake during a very active time in the war led to this event?
8: It is, but it's also possible that those images that you have are AI generated. Now, I know we're waiting for a conclusive report. I don't think there can be a conclusive report.
0: Oh, really? So that's President Trump talking about the report. Jeremy Scahill, you are the co-founder of Drop Site News. This is an incredible investigation massacre at Manav. Can you respond to what Hegseth and Trump said and talk about the state of the investigation into this deadly attack on the schools February 28th that killed over 150 people, as you said, 120 of them children?
1: Amy, I think there's only two possibilities here for what actually happened that day. On the one hand, it's possible that because Pete Hegseth came in with a tone set by Trump himself that civilian deaths don't matter, that soldiers and military personnel should not worry about killing or injuring civilians, that they eliminated the entire department that is supposed to do civilian harm mitigation, that they used AI, including Maven systems developed by Palantir, to rush to develop as many targets as possible, that they had old satellite photos that indicated that this was a military base and not a school, and that because of that disregard for civilians and civilian life, they pushed forward and said, we want to break records. They're always talking about records and maximize lethality. And so it was a process where they didn't care and they just started striking everything. On the flip side of it, and you know, a former senior State Department official told me this, knowing what she knows about the entire system and the fact that this was struck in the first hours of the first day of this war that they had been planning, that something very sinister may well be at the core of this. And so, you know, it's important to say, up until the year 2013, this was this area in Manav was actually a facility that was operated by the IRGC. We obtained documents, and the satellite photos also show this clearly, showing that in 2014, the school filed for registration. The IRGC donated the land. The province redistricted the whole area, and the IRGC actually moved most of its facilities nearly 2 miles away. That base, which was a publicly known base, was not hit during these attacks that morning. Instead, it was an area that was a school, a car wash, a clinic, what we would call in America a strip mall. And the only remaining IRGC building in that vicinity was an administrative office of the naval forces of the IRGC. And they had totally vacated that property after the June 2025 war. So what happened that day was there was literally no presence of the IRGC whatsoever there. And in fact, satellite photos from just weeks that the public can see, from just weeks before this strike, you could see the murals on the wall. You could see the soccer field. Some of the satellite photos show shadows of tiny people playing outside. I spoke to Wes Bryant, who used to be one of the people in charge of civilian harm mitigation at the Pentagon up until 2025. His division was the one that Hegseth shut down. And he said that you, under the rules and the doctrine, they should have checked the most readily available satellite imagery before launching any strike of that nature. The other thing is Tomahawk cruise missiles have cameras on them. They can loiter, they can shift direction. So there are many, many questions that need to be asked about this. This is one of the single gravest war crimes that I'm aware of since Vietnam. It's akin to the Amaraya shelter bombing in Baghdad, Iraq in the 1991 Gulf War, when the US dropped a bomb, a bunker buster bomb, ripped open a hole in a bunker where hundreds of civilians were, and then dropped another 2,000 pound bomb directly, incinerating more than 400 people. It rises to the level of gravity of that crime. And it's really just shocking that there isn't more outcry from the American public and the US Congress. This is one of the most severe war crimes. And it's not like, you know, the tone under Obama where he says, oh, oops, we tortured some folks, or they said, you know, we regret this. Trump's people are defiant about this. And the Democrats, you know, they're not in control of the Congress right now, but this should be front and center of foreign policy questions toward Donald Trump. If the Democrats regain control of the House of Representatives, they should go after them for this. These are war crimes.
0: Has any investigation been done by the U.S. government made public?
1: No, the United States Central Command is supposedly doing an investigation, but Bradley Cooper, the head of CENTCOM, lied in front of Congress and said this was an active IRGC missile base. There's no evidence to suggest that there ever were missiles launched from this site. And this was congressional testimony. It seems like at the best case scenario is that they kind of say this was human error, artificial intelligence, and outdated maps because the threat was so serious and we moved forward and oops, this was a mistake. That would be the best case scenario. The worst case scenario in some ways is that Trump's people and the Pentagon just simply say, oh no, this is Iranian propaganda. We still think that maybe the IRGC bombed it themselves. That's why it's so important to have actual investigations. The UN sent a commission there, and they've determined that it's a war crime, because just on the basis of the idea that if they used AI, if they used systems where they shut down the civilian harm mitigation and they didn't check to see what was there before they launched the missile, that satisfies the legal barriers to indicate that a war crime, not just a crime against humanity, was committed.
0: Jeremy, we just have 20 seconds, but the devastating pictures of, I mean, the victims are not only those who've died, but the children that survived that are saying to their parents, I wish I had been one of the martyred to be with my friends. These last 20 seconds, the effect today.
1: You know, one of the drawings from the psychologist, a child just drew a severed hand. And she said, you know, that the kids feel like they did something wrong. That they don't understand why their friends died and they weren't able to save them.
0: Jeremy, we have to leave it there. It is an incredibly devastating report. Jeremy is co-founder of Dropsite News. We'll link to your new investigation and film, Massacre at Manav, the school that became a grave. A happy birthday to Laura Bastios. Early happy birthday to Becca Staley. Special thanks to our crew here in Publix, the House of Journalism in Berlin, Frederick Gaillard, Frank Biedman, and Yasmin Arnold and Dennis Moynihan. I'm Amy Goodman. Thank you so much for joining.
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12: 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This link goes to the California Secretary of State website, the safest, most secure way to make sure you will get a ballot. The Stanislaus County Registrar of Voters says that they will begin mailing ballots on October 5th, so be sure to watch your mailbox for your ballot. You can return the ballot by mail, but the registrar says that changes in postal service.
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15: No. The Merchants of Death had to make more enemies, had to find new individuals to make American people say, wow, we're glad the military is protecting us and saving us. and it was such crap.
14: 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But first, my name is Jim Wohlgemuth, and I'm here with fellow Veterans for Peace member Craig Bardo. 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And while you're there, remember VeteransForPeace.org. Before we hear from Jack and Craig, I want to announce a couple of things that Veterans for Peace is doing. First, join the Women's International League for Peace and Freedom, U.S., the American Friends Service Committee, and Veterans for Peace in Seattle or online, as we hold the United States government accountable for its complicity in the genocide in Gaza, modeled after a grand jury hearing. The tribunal asks a jury of community members to determine whether there is sufficient evidence of complicity to warrant the indictment of government officials and state actors. The event aims to deepen public understanding through facts, testimony, and dialogue, hold elected officials accountable for complicity in the genocide, and mobilize people across the country, across the United States, to use their voices, consumer choices, and civic participation to advance accountability and human rights. You can attend this online by just going right now to PeoplesTribunalUSGaza.org. That's PeoplesTribunalUSGaza.org. All right, Veterans for Peace continues our Refuse Illegal Orders campaign. We call on chapters and members to gather outside of bases and National Guard armories with banners, flyers, urging service members to remember their pledge to the United States Constitution and their responsibility to refuse illegal orders. We call on service members to remember that the Constitution gives the power to administer elections to the states, not the federal government. So if Hegseth or Trump or your commanding officer says that you have a role in the elections, that you're going to be assigned to a polling place, that is a order that you must refuse. Okay, on with Jack Gilroy and Craig Bardo. Oops, I mean Dr. Craig Bardo. Jack, introduce yourself to Craig.
15: Yeah, I've been around for quite a few years, Craig, and into various groups. I joined the Navy when I was in high school. My father was a World War I naval air guy, and then did reserve stuff for a year and transferred to the Army Infantry. And I had a sort of an epiphany in 1955 when I met the first Russians that I was told that I had to hate, right? And they looked and acted like all of us, right? They're just people. And since that time, I've gradually, especially under the tutelage of a Jesuit from the University of Scranton who survived the Corregidor March, was imprisoned by the Japanese for 3 years, almost died of starvation, but didn't hate the Japanese. He knew it was the system, right? The American system, the Japanese system. So all of that has led me now to have guys like Jim and Harvey, et cetera, that recognize that maybe this old guy has something to say. So they have me on occasion.
16: You can keep going as far as I'm concerned. I'm loving this story.
15: Well, yeah. There are lots of stories that we all have, yeah.
14: Okay, well, Jack, I wanted to have you on again because you're working on stuff to try and change the world. And so the first thing I wanted to get your update, the let Kerr, and then your letter, and then the Kuznick letter. So give us just a little update on, first of all, what the letter was, and then where the process stands right now.
15: Just Craig was just asking about, you know, background, and I mentioned military service. And in 1955, as a young Catholic who had been taught, you know, to hate the Russians and hate the Chinese and the North Koreans and all the rest, I ended up taking leave and going to Rome and taking the bus out to Castel Gandolfo, which is the summer home of the Pope. And the Pope at that time, Pius XII, turned out years later to have exposed reputation of total silence when he knew what the hell was going on and didn't speak out about it. But it was a great for a young Catholic fellow, you know, educated. I went to Catholic elementary and high school, etc., right? There I was with the Pope coming out and maybe 200, 250 people there. And the group over to my side was calling out, "Viva el Papa, Viva el Papa." And I looked at them, and there were Israeli soldiers. And they were in uniforms, most of them in khaki shorts, and almost half of them women. And I think, what is this, you know? I had, even in the military, rarely ever see a woman, right? You know, they had some offices, I guess, were women, but here they were right there, and they were all cheering on the Pope. They often wondered later what they thought when they learned that the Pope knew about the extermination of their relatives, knew about a lot of that was going on, but did not have the moral courage to speak out. Now, so shift now from 1956 to 1962, Cuban Missile Crisis. Weapons from the Soviets are headed toward Cuba. U-2 flights had shown that the Russians were actually putting in missile stations there, and the missiles that the intelligence let Americans know could reach the eastern coast of the United States, almost many major cities, including Nashville. But anyway, you know the story. A lot of people know the story, but to refresh your memory, there was a very moral concept there of the Pope who was around at the time. His name was John XXIII, big, heavy-set fellow you've probably seen. In fact, I have him right back here. It's John XXIII in this photograph in JFK, and it's called the Peace Sores. As I tell the story, Khrushchev should be right there with them, Nikita, right? But they just the Westerners. But anyway, so what happened was that JFK appealed to his friend, Norman Cousins, not a Catholic. Of course, JFK was Catholic, but Norman Cousins, and Norman Cousins as the individual, the editor of the Saturday Evening or Saturday Review of Books, well-known American, he started some backtracking here and some under-the-table, you know, discussions, and he was able to contact a friar in Belgium who was the direct contact with John XXIII. So it was that sort of, you know, thing that was going on between JFK, Norman Cousins, the Belgian friar, and on to John XXIII. To make a long story short, John XXIII gets on Vatican radio, makes this appeal to the leaders of the world to hear the cry of humanity and to stop the action that you're doing. Well, when it was over with, when the Cuban Missile Crisis was over with, no one individual took any, you know, award for ending the crisis. But Khrushchev said that the first ray of hope came from John XXIII. And Khrushchev was an atheist. And of course, the West hated the Soviets, and the Soviets hated the West. And John represented a large branch of Christianity. They became good friends. They learned that their families were poor, and that they were farmers, that sort of thing, right? And so they kind of bonded. Well, all of that is possible, but here we are, jump now to 2026. You have two individual popes who are beginning to show the moral courage of John XXIII. Francis, who we said there is no such thing as a just war, right? And then you have this guy, the American pope. Imagine that, an American pope, right? And this guy has stated clearly that he is not number one, an American, he's a person of the world, that his responsibility is humanity, and that he will follow the first basic rule of Catholic social teachings, which is the dignity of every human being. Now, transfer that idea, of course, to a nationalist idea. If you happen to be an American president, a Russian leader, or a Chinese leader. So I wrote a letter back in, first I made a presentation on the International Peace Solidarity Group of the Schiller Institute. They're an amazing group. They have like, who else has 173 straight weeks of peace talks every Friday morning? They're really an interesting group. Have on people, former CIA agents, former military colonels, generals, etc. They accepted my pitch that I had a letter that I was forming to go to Pope Leo, asking him if he would bring about, as a moral leader, right, if he would bring about an off-ramp for Putin, who's in big trouble. Trump may not know he's in big trouble, but he's in big trouble. And, of course, Xi Jinping, who seems to be the moderate individual, if they came together at a neutral place, it doesn't have to be Vatican City, it could be Vienna or Geneva, right? But somewhere where they could get together, where the Pope then would be able to not have that nationalistic power intention, but rather speak for humanity. You know, and that is what the letter was about. So the letter, it was formed, we wrote it, we got a whole bunch of people signed on, a lot of organizations, people like Helen Caldicott, who's been against nuclear weapons for 50 years or so, the medical doctor from Australia, leaders from ICANN, International Campaign Against Nuclear Weapons. It had built up, and we got many individuals to sign on as well. So the letter finally got to Peter Kuznick. Peter Kuznick is the director of nuclear studies at American University in Washington, D.C. This is where JFK spoke in June 10th of 1963, right? Call for disarmament. And that pissed off the military, or more so the arms, the merchants of death. You figure that out, you know? He didn't last long. Peter Kuznick said, this is what I'm looking for. He said, we're looking for some ideas. And he said, I'm an atheist, I'm a Jewish background, but you're right. He said, the only real moral leader that we have is the Pope. And with no religion at all, he's saying this. He said, I'm taking this letter to Japan. So Kuznick brings students, he has been many years, to Nagasaki and Hiroshima. This year he was going to Nagasaki, which ironically was the Catholic city that baptized bombers, you know, used the cathedral as a target, more or less, to orient them in their navigation in August 9th of 1945. But anyway, he spoke to the press, especially the Japanese press, which is called Kyoto, not Kyoto, but Kyoto, and to government leaders, people, a big major discussion. They all know Peter because he's been there year after year. So it was translated by Veterans for Peace, Rachel Clark. Rachel took that letter, transposed it into Japanese, and, you know, got to the Japanese newspapers, etc., got around. Kuznick then, the following week, found him up in northern Italy. Each year, there's a major peace discussion conference in northern Italy. I don't know the Italian name for it, but it's a peace conference. And he was invited to be the keynote speaker, along with another keynote speaker, who turned out to be a cardinal in the Vatican. He gave this cardinal the letter, and the letter, he said, I will be meeting with the Pope shortly. I will hand deliver the letter to him. So we know that most likely that letter got to the Pope. We haven't heard the Pope speak out yet about it, but he's been saying a lot of things that seems to be pointing us in a right direction. The director of the nuclear studies, Peter Kuznick, he came back home and he wrote his own letter. And he said, what do you think of it? I said, it's too long. So he said, okay, and he made it longer, right? Anyway, but he said it needs to, the updates. He said, since your letter, these amazing things are going on, this craziness of, you know, calling for nuclear weapons along the border of Russia, and we know what's going on in Iran. And, of course, just a couple days ago, the leader of the United States saying he will annihilate a whole culture, right? So it is in the talk among people now in both Russia and the United States, military types, is that tactical nuclear weapons probably could be used without them leading to strategic nuclear weapons. Where we're at right now, people can go to websites, the two easiest, not many websites, but the two easiest websites to pick up the Kuznick letter, the up-to-date letter, is to go to SchillerInstitute.org, Schiller, S-C-H-I-L-L-E-R, .org, and the Pope's letter. And or you can go to the Columbia University chemistry professor by the name of Ivana Hughes, has this terrific site she's had for years called Nuclear Insanity, right? Nuclear, all one word, nuclearinsanity.org. Well said website. So you can go to that and then go take a look at some of the people who have signed. And then you can go down to the bottom and click on and sign your name, and eventually it will be alphabetized. The people at the Schiller Institute at the International Solidarity for Peace, they have been doing working on this for 9 weeks now. And two guys especially, Elliot Greenspan and Ron Betag, put many hundreds of hours in on pushing this letter. So we're getting close to the point where we think that the Pope already probably has it, you know, that his aides, et cetera, must have seen it. But to formalize it and send it as a formal letter is probably going to happen in the coming weeks. And we hope maybe before that, because you don't know what's going on. Well, we do know, and it's dangerous.
16: So the history is just very compelling. And in particular, Kuznick being at American University, where Kennedy made this proposition earlier, and I wrote this down because I was looking through what Jim sent me, and it rang familiar to me, but there was a piece of State Department literature called The Freedom from War, the U.S. Program for General and Complete Disarmament in a Peaceful World. Now, that doesn't sound like anything that would emanate from the empire, but it did exist in the Kennedy administration. He sort of echoed those sentiments in his speech at American University and then echoed those sentiments after the Cuban Missile Crisis. Mm-hmm. So I guess the question that I have, though, is how? I understand the moral appeal of Pope Leo to bring together world leaders who have the ability to do this. I think that even Putin, I get mixed signals about where he is on things, you know, in terms of where Russia is, where the people behind him are. You know, his public polling is still rather high, but there are some that seem to be dissatisfied with him. But it seems to me that he's, as much as this might be a controversial statement, he seems to be relatively restrained. Based on a number of things that are going on in the Ukraine war and at home domestically. But the people that control Trump are just out of control. Many of them he brought to this dinner with Xi, executives from the tech companies, from the oil companies and those kinds of things. So how does this get done, even if Pope, and I'm sure this has to be a question Pope Leo's asking himself, or his people are asking, how does this get done with those kinds of structural impediments in place, with all these capitalists in the way, so to speak, and imperialists, I should say, more than capitalists? They have interest in doing the opposite of this.
15: Oh, yeah, it's a key question. There's no doubt about it. Oh, yeah, they could get together and... But Kuznick and what many of the rest of us are saying is this is, in a sense, a chance for both, especially Putin and Trump, to have an off-ramp. They are screwed up. They know they're in a mess, a real mess. As nutty as Trump is, I think he realizes that he has really messed things up big time. And Putin has some thoughts, too, about how the hell, this is what, five years now? How do I get out of this? By appealing to the people of the world, speaking for the people of the world, to follow up and use it as a vehicle for saying, let's restart negotiations to abolish nuclear weapons. This was what John the 23rd, when he did that Pacem in Terris, Peace on Earth encyclical, just months before he died, he was calling at that time for total abolition of nuclear weapons. That's the sort of, the Chinese are saying, Xi Jinping, that he's not going to talk about any of this as long as there's not parity. Well, you know, meaning you have more weapons than we have. The Americans and the Russians, they control something like 90% of all nuclear weapons, right? So the parity that the Pope will want to talk about is zero nuclear weapons. That way we can focus on what the Chinese have been so successful in doing, bringing people out of poverty, having development that can be sustainable, really getting serious about sustainability, and working together on all of this. That would be a great guiding factor. Whether they accept it or not is something else again, but the people will accept it because the people are basically good. The people of humanity are good people, and they want the right thing to happen. And they're not going to be on parity side of the Chinese having as many weapons as the Russians, the Americans, or whatever. They're going to be on the side of the Pope saying no weapons is the answer, no nuclear weapons.
14: That discussion right there leads us to the second thing I wanted to talk to you about, Jack, which was the Freedom From War Charter, which you sent me, which I sent to Craig. If you could give us a little background about that, because I do have a clip from Kennedy that I want to share. And so give us a little background about that, and then we'll talk about what's in the charter.
15: We probably should have Marty Schatz in. Marty is the one who wrote the charter. I didn't write the charter. But as soon as I saw it, I think, hey, Marty, you're right online. And I told him, Marty is, he's a psychiatrist, not a young guy. He's got to be up there now, probably 80 years old or so. But Marty has written books on the JFK assassination. He knows, if he's friendly, for example, with Peter Kuznick. He knows Peter Kuznick. He knows another very well-known individual, Jeffrey Sachs. He has had Jeffrey Sachs on some Zooms, but he works out of Massachusetts. And for many years as a psychiatrist, he tried to give some feeling about the insanity of nuclear weapons and about the need for us to demilitarize. And so basically his freedom from war is a freedom from militarization. In a not saying the end all military, that's not going to happen, but to de-emphasize, as the President of the United States is calling for a 50% increase, he's not saying specifically what, but to a major decrease in military spending, where people would have the basic human rights that were talked about in the amendments to the Constitution, in the Constitution itself, and of course the precedents over the years that have drawn toward justice, right? That Martin Luther King's feeling about justice, that the whole universe, of course, bends towards justice. So that's what the, summarizing it, it's not long. It would have to be, if it was taken seriously, it would probably be a document of 100,000 pages to outline all that's in there. But it sounds like a start. It sounds like it would be something that peace organizations around the United States could come to understand and think and talk about. And I guess that's what Jim is saying here. Maybe mm-hmm. you want to speak about that.
14: What really struck me was that a leader will emerge when the people are ready. And what I want to do, I want to just play a little clip from the John Kennedy speech, which everybody needs to go to YouTube and look up JFK American University speech full, the full speech. It's only 27 minutes, but it's wonderful. And it will give people right now the idea that this was on the table. Peace was actually on the table, at least until Dallas. So here's Kennedy, just maybe 30 seconds of this wonderful speech.
17: To discuss a topic on which ignorance too often abounds, and the truth too rarely perceived, and that is the most important topic on earth, peace. What kind of a peace do I mean, and what kind of a peace do we seek? Not a Pax Americana, enforced on the world by American weapons of war. Not the peace of the grave, or the security of the slave. I am talking about genuine peace, the kind of peace that makes life on Earth worth living, the kind that enables men and nations to grow and to hope and build a better life for their children. Not merely peace for Americans, but peace for all men and women. Not merely peace in our time, but peace in all time.
14: And we'll leave it right there. That's a good little appetizer for those of you get out there and listen to this speech, because he goes on and he talks about his generation had had plenty enough of war. But what strikes me about that little clip is that's what the United States seems to have been trying to do with regard to a Pax Americana since the fall of the Soviet Union. That we were gonna force you to have peace no matter what, and we were gonna bomb you and kill until you did have peace. So it's one of those things that then led me up to really wanting to highlight the Freedom from War Charter that Marty Schatz put together. I wanted to bring out a couple of things in it because, what is it? It might be a page and a half long, but it's so important. In the second paragraph, the people of the United States have been robbed of their right to peace by a government that is under the control of wealthy individuals and corporations, that is dominated by a military-industrial complex, and that is governed by economic powers that have sought to make the United States a world hegemon. And then it says, people will be encouraged to understand the perspective of foreign peoples and foreign governments and will be provided with educational materials that make this possible. So there's kind of a bookend. You've got what the deal is, what we're dealing with, and how we fix it. And so I think having you on the show, Jack, is part of the start on how do we fix this. And you had an idea of having a peace conference with a variety of peace organizations to talk about this charter, talk about a unification of peace organizations. So Jack Gilroy, member of Veterans for Peace, tell us about the charter and tell us about your ideas.
15: Well, Jim and Craig, and I think listeners themselves, if you've been paying attention, there seems to be a tremendous growth in peace organizations. I think all of us are getting messages, email messages from groups never heard of before, but they're us, they're people like us who are saying, when do we

0: systems such as APAC, which are totally financially supportive of the merchants of death. And the whole business is that they are able to control the American mind. And how do you change that? I'm saying that if we were able to bring together the 100 or more peace organizations, even if you had 50 of the largest ones or the most more dramatic ones, to come together in a conference and to have planning beforehand as to what would be discussed, what actions need to take place, and eventually to discuss general strike. And people say there's no way that a general strike is going to happen. Well, right now it's probably true. But if you keep repeating it and keep letting people know that they have the power, that people do have the power, statistically, it's shown that just 3% of the population can turn things around. That would be a goal that will be met not by individual fragmented groups like many of that I'm in, including Veterans for Peace or Peace Action, and Pax Christi, etc. They have to come together and use the force that they have as a dynamic group of people to begin to take action. A large part of it, I think, would be to sell economic conversion. That was known as the peace dividend. Remember that? You were just mentioning 1991 when the fall of the Soviet Union. That was when things were going to change, right? No. The merchants of death had to make more enemies, had to find new individuals to make American people say, well, we're glad the military is protecting us and saving us. And it was such crap, of course. But before long, it was not just the Chinese, the Russians, the North Koreans, the North Vietnamese. It was now Iranians and Iraqis and Afghans and Somalis. Whoever they can throw out as the enemy, then you control the American mentality to say, well, they're paying us well. We're, Lockheed Martin or General Dynamics or whatever. They pay well. Yeah, maybe it's shit work that we're doing, but we're paid well and we're keeping the country safe. We have to fight that. We have to fight it with individuals, mothers and fathers, school teachers, elementary school teachers. Stop thanking the military for your service because you don't know who you're thanking. Are you thanking those individuals that bomb schools and children and all the rest? Who are you thanking? Stop that and say, work for peace, right? Let's use diplomacy. Let's leave the military and talk about diplomacy rather than more weaponry. And if you keep repeating that among, in especially a unified peace movement, I think down the road we'll win. Maybe not during my lifetime, but I think it's going to happen if we survive.
1: Craig Bardo, member of Veterans for Peace.
2: I didn't expect to hear a conversation about a general strike, but that I've been on with Jim a couple times, and that's one of my favorite topics is disruption, and the only kind of way that we can disrupt, from my perspective, for in my belief, when you have media owned by the same people who control the military industrial complex and the tech companies that are all involved in this entire conflagration that Eisenhower called the military industrial complex, it's a challenge to create the kind of consciousness around disrupting that in a meaningful way. And the only way to do that is a general strike. The only thing that I would add, yes, peace is critical because we have to survive the planet on this planet. But it can't just include peace. The peace dividend, like you discussed, is critically important in terms of economics and other forms of justice, the way that Pope Leo discusses it, the way that King discussed it, and other moral leaders talked about these issues. And so I think that one of the things that we have to develop, in addition to specifically this issue, which is critically important, and I completely agree with you that it should be right at the top of the list, but we have to develop a sensitivity for these other forms of justice as well, because it's the only way out. If we don't engage communities where they are in terms of the things that they are also interested in, whether it's transit issues or healthcare, minimum wage, all of these things that are destroying the quality of life of people all over this country, if not the world, the problem becomes this balkanization that you've correctly identified. And I'm always resentful of when I hear conversation about the U.S. So

0: The U.S. does this, and they don't represent me. I think you're right, Jack, in that it's none of us are really voting for what this stuff. We have not decided to go to war with Iran. We've not decided to provide 2,000-pound bombs to Israel. We've not decided to cut off all of the energy that sustains life to Cuba. We didn't decide any of those things. But in order to pull together something as broad and as powerful as a general strike, we would have to include many interests. I guess that's my editorial comment.
1: To go back to the charter, in the charter, it's one of the paragraphs starts, "The people shall have the peace that flows from true democracy. Corporations are not people and do not have the rights of people. All people shall be entitled to take part in the administration of the country." That's one thing. And then later on, United Nations is critically important institution for building world peace. Measures will be adopted to ensure that smaller nations have equal voice in proceedings of United Nations, and United Nations become an increasingly democratic forum. So, to get there, we really need to upset the apple cart, because we're right now in a stranglehold with corporations in this country. And then, whether it's the United States or whoever, there's a stranglehold in the UN right now, where all of these countries can get up and walk out of Netanyahu's speech. But for the most part, that was awesome that they walked out. But it would be kind of good if they would have stayed there and booed the hell out of the son of a bitch. Well,
0: Or,
1: Clark.
0: Jim, if those same people that walked out on Netanyahu would have walked out on Trump.
1: Oh, for sure. I think, Jack, you mentioned in something that you wrote to me about El Said, the guy running for Senate in Michigan. Do you think he might be able to start an upset of the apple cart?
2: Yeah, well, Mondavi, of course, in New York has already upset the apple cart. And if Tallarico in Texas can win, that would be good. They all look like there's a chance. Even that backwoodsman in Maine, Susan Collins, that sweet little old lady, who's a hatchet lady, she may be defeated by this logger who I don't think he has more than a high school education, but he's got his mindset in the right way. Yeah, he knows what he's talking about. He may be rough around the edges, etc. But that would be a great move for people like that to come in. And that can catch on then. If you get popular people, like, who doesn't like Mondavi in New York City? Most New York City Jews love him, right? But the big money doesn't, the big money, and they will continue to really degrade the individual for everything that he does. But the people know he's on the right track. He's talking about helping his brothers and sisters, whoever they are. And so it is with Tallarico in Texas, in Michigan looks like a possible win as well. So there's some positive things happening out there. Yeah.
1: So they could be the leaders that are coming along when the people are ready.
2: Right.
1: I don't think we're quite ready yet. And I think possibly this convention, this convergence of peace groups, the media would cover it, might be that conversion. So, Jack, before I forget, where can people find Marty's charter? Is
2: Well,
1: it posted or is it available?
2: we didn't do that yet, but now that you brought that up, we can get it posted on a number of websites. The Veterans for Peace, for example, would do it. Even Peace Action, which is, more of a legislative kind of group, Peace Talk, but even they would do it. So I'll look around. It's a good question that I'll bring up to Marty as well, and let him know that we've talked about this, and maybe you can send Marty a link to this show, and that would encourage him even more so.
1: Freedom from War Charter. Freedom from War Charter.
2: Yeah,
1: And
2: and I think Jim, what we're really going to have to do is to find individual leaders in existing groups like David Swanson, World Beyond War, Medea Benjamin. If we can get the leaders of the NAACP to get out there, if we can get the people who are in charge of Jewish Voice for Peace, the leadership, and get them out there, if we could get a dozen or so organizations with the key individuals involved to accept this idea of bringing groups together in an umbrella kind of convention, would probably have to be, many, many months from now for them. If they wanted to find a place like Nashville, why not? All the hotels that you have for the music lovers around the world, logistics are. Chicago would probably be the best geographically. A place where you can have meeting rooms, breakout sessions for specific topics that would be decided upon. And eventually, as Craig was saying, he's a big advocate of general strike. I think that would be the ultimate, movement toward a general strike. And you'd scare the hell out of them, if nothing else, them meaning the merchants of death.
1: So, Craig, do you think Nashville would be a good place for a peace convention?
0: Well, so we have kind of an interesting, Nashville's a kind of an interesting town. There's a lot of what I call, Jack, Nashville nice here. This is a increasingly a conservative capital that a lot of Elon Musk, the Oracle guy Larry Ellison and Jeff Bezos and others are pouring assets into Nashville, which has been transformed over the last decade or so and continues apace and has become more of a place for, what is his name, Ben Shapiro. I think his headquarters are here also, and there's a lot of that energy here. However, I'm always defiant about those kinds of things. I think it would be, in many respects, a good place to confront some of these issues. And it might be that Nashville is it's a great convention town, and to confront the growth coalition that is here with the Frists and the billionaires that are already relocating here, that it would be a good place to do it, as opposed to one of the larger metropoles where this would get absorbed, where that kind of an event might get absorbed into the day-to-day stuff. This would be an event for Nashville.
2: That's an interesting take, yeah.
1: What do you want people to do right now? I just talked to Ray McGovern as part of the No Nukes Working Group last Friday, and he was saying, even if we're old, you got to stick your neck out. How should people be sticking their neck out?
2: Yeah, well, I think you've got to go to the people more than to the politicians. But that said, November's coming up real fast, and there are some people saying that they should be outside of congressional offices and Senate offices all over the country. 435 congressmen, and each one usually having about three or four offices, and U.S. senators, 100 of them, and they usually have six or seven offices spread around their state. So that's a lot of locations. But it's not too late for people to say, let's demand justice by going to those places. Where is their stand, for example, on Gaza? In our particular congressional district in upstate New York, there's a Democrat who upset a Republican a couple of years ago, but now we know that he was supported by AIPAC, that we went to see him, but he was in Israel doing a junket, right? We tried to have meetings with his staff over phones, and I had 20 people one time, 18 and another. Some of them gave up some of their work for the day to be on the phone to talk about issues that we said, Gaza would be among them. The first time he canceled the meeting 15 minutes beforehand, we rescheduled it for 3 weeks later, and 5 minutes before it would start, it was canceled. So, especially since COVID happened, they have found a new way to avoid people. Democracy is a loss. You call a congressional or a Senate office, and used to be you'd be able to talk to at least the secretary, right? Now leave your name and phone number, and we'll get back to you. People have got to go to the offices on their own and raise some hell. If you have to be willing to be arrested, then be arrested. Sit down in front of the office doors. Don't let the workers in or out. Be there early in the morning at 8 o'clock, for example. They start, well, in our office, Schumer's office, they don't ever show. When I was arrested in Syracuse about a year or so ago for digging a grave in front of Schumer's office, the three of us were taken in, and I said to the arresting officers, I said, when was the last time you saw Senator Schumer? Now, this is Schumer, big deal Schumer, right? One guy said, I've been here 15 years. I've never seen the dude. Never seen him. So then I asked, south of there is Binghamton, and I went in to leave a message in Schumer's office. He has to slip it under the door, right? Because nobody answers the door. They're not there. But I asked the guys there, the marshals, right? I said, when was the last time you saw Schumer? He's never been in here, never been in this office. So it's a phony kind of plant. It's like a dummy pretending they're Democratic. And the people are still falling for it. So we've got to educate the people, you know.
0: Always rely on Hakeem Jeffries, though.
2: What a disappointment.
0: We've quoted King, we've talked about papal encyclicals, all very good stuff, but one of my favorite authors wrote a book called What Is to Be Done, and Lenin talked about the need to provide education, which is something I really appreciate about what you said, and affecting the kind of change that needs to happen now. It's very useful to consider all kinds of ways to think about how to get this done. And I just keep hearing, when Jack talks, I just keep hearing all of these things keep coming up that are very similar in terms of education. And yes, we need to focus on the economic issues that are oppressing people. But I think we also need to share with people the systems that are oppressing them that contribute to their oppression in ways that they may not be aware of. I think people are hungry for that. All parts of the country, people are like, what is going on here? So we understand some of what's going on, but I think there's not enough discussion of these systems, these interlocking systems, educating people to give them enough tools to do their own analysis and to have these discussions with the people in power when they show up to these offices, so that they come together and understand that unless we take this back, even the U.S. Constitution, not one of my favorite documents, or the Declaration, rather, describes the idea that
2: all people are created equal, except if you happen to be Black or a Native American.
0: Well, that part, too, in the Constitution, exactly. But in terms of even the Declaration, it talks about when any government becomes destructive of these ends, it is the right of the people to alter or to abolish it. And I think the government has been pretty destructive of these ends, especially here recently with this neoliberal turn that happened after World War II. So I think it's wise not to eliminate any kinds of tools that may be effective. And I think that there's a lot to be learned from even revolutionaries like Vladimir Lenin.
1: Oh, absolutely, I think, because we need all the tools. And both of you have mentioned institutions. I'd say for most of my life, I thought the institutions were doing a pretty good job. There were issues, but I really think at this point, all the institutions have been corrupted enough into failure. Is there any coming back? Say a Democrat wins in 2028. Is it possible to regain faith in our institutions, in our departments, in our government? Because that's gone. What do you think, Jack?
2: Well, I think you're looking for a charismatic leader who is not a Democrat or a Republican. Those two political parties are so corrupted that we really can't expect much from them. We'll hear, for example, about the Democrats who won't call themselves Democrats. It's no King's Day, blaming it all on Trump, when, of course, it's something that is really within the party itself. Those individuals who nominated Biden, who nominated Harris, who put those people up, who are part of the corrupt system. So until you find somebody, and I think that could happen in coming months, that we are going to begin to have a choice of people who are independent of both of those corrupt political parties, so to speak.
1: Craig?
0: So these corporate parties, though, corporate entities that are completely bought and paid for by either these foreign lobbies like AIPAC or corporate interests, how do you propose that we move beyond the electoralism to reach the people, to develop the kind of grassroots energy that currently exists? I believe it exists. We see it in these eruptions with DSA candidates and Mamdani's win and others, but I think that there are limitations, because once they went office, then they have to bow the knee. Mamdani had to turn around and endorse Hakeem Jeffries, for example, and El Sayed had to, like, I'm a capitalist. So yes, there are some green shoots, so to speak, But how do you think that, I mean, I like your idea of certainly of like pulling organizations that are not affiliated with the government together, like peace organizations, and having a conference where we can generate some grassroots energy. But are there other ways that you might suggest that?
2: Think unions too. I mentioned peace organizations, but if we could do more with unions, and look at how retail unions, I mean, the common people out there are coming together, beyond just Starbucks, but many different groups, the busboys and waiters, right? Individuals who are important, the taxi cab drivers and the Uber drivers, etc. All of these people are good individuals who want to do the right thing, and we've got to get them on our side. They were lied to. They've got to know now. They may be in denial, but that denial can be broken if we can really focus in these coming months, in this before the 2028 election. And I think it can be done in that way. We've got to get the school teachers. They are so influential. As a former school teacher, I used to see parading in the military and the kids just so admiring. And it goes to the grave. I wouldn't go to my good friend's funeral, armed service, because he was a Marine and never changed. He was a friend, but we didn't agree. But I would not lower myself to go to his funeral, where they put on this huge celebration. It's very well done. You've been to them. Very well orchestrated. You can't help but be moved. But it's one of the tools, right, that they have to get people to say, "Oh, these are our brave soldiers." Well, my friend, was never in a situation where he had to be brave, but he was in the Marines, and therefore he's a hero. These are all heroes. I think we've got to teach our people not to say thank you for your service, unless they happen to be a clerk in a grocery store, or the sanitary men to go out and say, "Thanks, guys. You've done a great job," or medical doctors or school teachers or whatever. These are the people to thank you for your service, not the military, because you're not needed. Come back home. 800 bases, come back. We have a series of signs that we developed that we've used on a couple of occasions, the Burma Shave sign idea. And that, in a busy area, a lot of people see it. Especially if you get people, they want to be close together so they can talk, and you've got to talk to them. No, this is where you're a loner. You've got to be 40, 50 yards apart, because you want them to think about what they see. And the first sign says close. The second, 800. The next one, U.S. military bases. Next one, worldwide. Then it gets healthcare, education, infrastructure, and eventually the last one, welfare, not warfare. Whatever, you build up your own and educate people. Get out onto the streets, the busy highways. We go near a university where they're not only university workers and students, but people moving back and forth, so they get the message. So some young people say, "Well, it's all about social media." But handbills still work. Being out on the street still works. People see you. And of course, to let other people support it, somebody always has a honk for peace sign, and people honk, right? They're just some of the things. We'll be over next week, the day after October 7th, to do what we did at Binghamton University. It has a 27% Jewish population. A lot of those Jewish kids are our best students. They are opposed to what's going on in Gaza, but I'm sad to say the majority of them are either silent or in support of the Zionists. So last year, and we'll do it again this year, we go over with a bucket of water and some soap and a bucket of mud, and we have an American flag and we have an Israeli flag, and one of us will throw the mud on the American flag and bring up such things as slavery. And then the Aboriginal, situation in America, all of the negative things, and then we have a wash lady who will wash them all, and she hangs up that the American flag, and then we do it to Israel. Well, Zionist kids hate that, they really hate that. One young kid came up and told me last year, well, he's maybe 23 years old, he just got out of the Israeli Defense Force, the IDF. He was proud of his service in Gaza. What are you going to say?
1: For me, what I do is I've got a little card, and somebody says, "Thank you for your service." I hand them one of the business cards, and it says, "Don't thank you for my service unless you're a banker, an oilman, or part of the military industrial complex. If you want to thank somebody, thank a teacher, thank a plumber, thank a
2: Sure.
1: EMT, things like that."
2: That's a good idea. I might pick you up on that and do something like
1: Yeah,
2: that.
1: and then and normally I get somebody, "Oh, that's cool. Can I keep?" And I said, "Yes, and please share it, because I think this whole idea of thank you for your service, it's gone its way. It's done its damage, and now it's time to move on from that." So, well, Jack, we've kept you on for quite a while, and I normally give the idea to the host for a song. But in honor of Ed Sheeran, I want to play Macklemore and his Hinge Hall song about the kids in Colombia that were protesting and talking about free Palestine. Yeah, is that okay with you, Jack?
2: Sure.
1: So we'll have to check with you in a month or so.
2: I'll probably be in Rome having a conference with Leo at the time, you know?
1: That was our conversation with Jack Gilroy and Craig Barta. And thanks so much for Craig. We'll have him back shortly also. Now, Macklemore. In

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1: Welcome to This Way Out, the international LGBTQ radio magazine. I'm Brian DeShazer. On this week's show, you'll get some much-needed laughter from the Gay Liberation Follies, newly discovered in Pacifica Radio Archives. The news is not so funny, with U.S. hospitals paying millions to assuage the Justice Department's transphobic demands to squelch pediatric gender-affirming care, queer celebrities getting arrested at an anti-Netanyahu protest at the UN, and Colombia bailing on Global Equal Rights Coalition. On the other hand, Australia's LGBTQ community is fighting back to defend trans and intersex rights, and U.S. Republicans find out there's more to politics than beating up on trans people. All that and a grateful tribute to Dolly, now that you've discovered This Way Out.
2: I'm Marcos Najera.
3: And I'm Lucia Chappelle.
2: With NewsWrap, a summary of some of the news in or affecting LGBTQ communities around the world for the week ending September 26, 2026.
3: Hospitals across the U.S. have paid over $24 million to the Department of Justice regarding transgender youth health programs this year. That's according to a new investigation from The Advocate. Since May, at least six hospitals have adopted deals to pay damages, federal penalties, and create funds for detransition services. The six known institutions are Texas Children's Hospital, Cleveland Clinic, Connecticut Children's Hospital, Mount Sinai Health System, NYU Langone Health, and the University of Pittsburgh Medical Center. According to the Justice Department's September 18th press release, gender-affirming care providers are violating the federal law through fraudulent billing practices and false diagnoses. No evidence of the alleged fraud was provided. The hospitals are preemptively entering into the payoff deals nevertheless. The Justice Department has been aggressively seeking access to medical records and communications related to gender-affirming care in hospitals. After months of investigations, some, like Mount Sinai and NYU Langone, say they've adopted deals hoping to end the federal probing. However, LGBTQ plus civil rights organization Lambda Legal is criticizing the hospitals for buckling to the Justice Department's demands. In a public statement, Lambda Legal noted that recent injunctions allow hospitals to refrain from releasing patient information. In their words, while we don't know the full terms of the agreement, we do know it is another capitulation that puts political retribution over hospitals' ethical and legal obligations to and the well-being of trans youth.
2: Queer celebrities, activists, and politicians were arrested for protesting Israeli Prime Minister Benjamin Netanyahu's speech at the United Nations General Assembly. Among them were actors Hannah Einbinder, Susan Sarandon, Elliot Page, whistleblower Chelsea Manning, New York City Councilmember Chi Osei, comedian Caleb Heron, and much more. New York City police told the protesters to disperse, but more than 100 stayed to be detained. Emmy Award winner Hannah Einbinder called out to fellow protesters as she was taken away by police with hands zip-tied behind her back. The openly queer actor and comedian stars in this year's lesbian horror film, Teenage Sex and Death at Camp Miasma. She has frequently used her celebrity status to speak out about Israel's genocide. The September 24 sit-in was organized by Jewish Voice for Peace, the world's largest Jewish organization supporting Palestine. Wearing their Fund People Not Bombs t-shirts and carrying banners calling for an end to the genocide, Jewish, Palestinian, Iranian, and Lebanese demonstrators gathered together in the middle of the street for more than an hour. Official vehicles headed for the UN had to be rerouted.
3: Colombia is withdrawing from the Equal Rights Coalition. First formed in 2016, the international advocacy organization pledges to champion queer, trans, and intersex rights through diplomacy, legislation, public policy, and humanitarian protection initiatives. It's an intergovernmental body of more than 40 countries. Two member states of the coalition share co-chairing duties for two-year terms. Colombia ended the country's co-chair tenure with Spain for the 2024-2026 term. However, less than 2 months after far-right President Abelardo de la Esperanza took office, the country is pulling out of the coalition. Deputy Minister of Migration and Consular Affairs Pedro Roa explained the September 17th withdrawal to the Spanish news outlet El País. He stated that this alliance is not a priority for the De La Esperanza administration. Leaving the coalition will have no bearing on existing domestic rights for Colombians. Court rulings related to same-sex marriage, adoption, and protection from discrimination still stand. However, the future of LGBTQ plus rights could be in question. President De La Esperanza campaigned with the promise of defending the so-called traditional family, claiming a child needs a father and a mother. Academic director of the Global Future School of Fundación Universitaria Daniel Bonilla warned the Bogota Post that his administration's withdrawal looks less like an isolated foreign policy tweak and more like the international expression of a domestic project. Bonilla notes that the policy is in line with what the government explicitly calls a cultural battle at home.
2: 100 organizations across Australia have joined forces to defend their country's federal anti-discrimination law. Created by LGBTIQ plus advocacy group Equality Australia, the open letter to members of parliament was written in response to a Liberal National Coalition bill to rewrite the Sex Discrimination Act. Liberal Party Senator Michaela Cash authored the proposed conservative amendment titled Restoring Common Sense and Recognizing Biological Sex. She was backed by the center-right Liberal National Coalition and senators from the right-wing One Nation and United Australia parties. Cash's amendment seeks to limit the definition of sex in the law to one sex determined at birth. It also removes any recognition of intersex people from the law. Cash believes that they are just, in her words, incorrectly identified at birth. In response, LGBTIQ plus groups, unions, disability groups, and mental health advocates banded together to urge all federal MPs to reject the changes to the Sex Discrimination Act. Their open letter reads in part, "For decades, Australian governments have recognized transgender people in law and allowed amendments to identity documents. These protections have coexisted with women's rights without evidence of safety issues or systemic failures." They warned that the amendment would strip protections from transgender Australians and weaken safeguards for women more broadly, and that it would render entire groups of people invisible in law and trigger a cascade of damaging consequences. Dr. Morgan Carpenter is the Executive Director of Intersex Human Rights Australia. In companion with a letter, he wrote, "Proposals to define biological sex in law don't respect people whose innate characteristics are not typically female or typically male. These proposals coercively reassign many of us to categories we've never lived in." The bill did not progress past its first reading in July and was defeated once again on September 15th. Cash is determined to continue her campaign for the amendment.
3: Finally, a leaked memo to Republican candidates has revealed internal concerns that they are losing political ground with their anti-trans culture war campaign. First reported on by Oriana Gonzalez at the Washington Sun, the memo is from the conservative advocacy organization American Principles Project. The nonprofit and its affiliated super PAC first formed in 2009. They are considered by some to be significant drivers of anti-transgender panic. American Principles Project President Terry Schilling may have originated the conservative tactic of running political attack ads targeting transgender athletes. Back in 2019, Schilling's organization partnered with a behavioral science firm and a data partner to analyze what social issues would sway voters. Schilling told Politico in 2020, "What we found was the sports issue got the most powerful response from people, specifically conservative Democrats and independents." However, now the American Principles Project is worried that inciting cultural sensationalism won't be enough. While they continue to advocate for conservative candidates to push messaging against so-called transgender ideology and diversity, equity, and inclusion, the group also appears to be taking a page out of the recent Progressive Movement's book. The memo tells Republican candidates that pressing the advantage on these issues alone, while important, may not be sufficient. Republicans must also make the case to families on what they plan to do to help improve their economic standing. The memo goes on to note the effectiveness of the policies from the Democratic Socialists of America. The American Principles Project offered no vision of what a helpful economic policy for U.S. citizens might be. They simply tell candidates to propose a compelling alternative to the DSA on how Republicans will help families who are struggling economically.
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2: 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For This Way Out, I'm Marcos Najera. Stay healthy.
3: And I'm Lucia Chappell. 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

0: There are legends, there are icons, and then there was Dolly. Dolly Parton passed away on August 25, 2026, at the age of 80. This Way Out joins people around the world in remembering Dolly Parton, an extraordinary singer, songwriter, author, actor, philanthropist, humanitarian, LGBTQ ally, businesswoman, and so much more. For a time, Dolly lived in arguably one of the gayest cities in the world, West Hollywood, California, where nearly half the residents identify as LGBTQ. She had a very Dolly and WeHo moment while she was there. Dolly Parton once entered a Dolly Parton look-alike contest at an LGBTQ bar on Santa Monica Boulevard and lost. Yes, Dolly Parton lost a Dolly Parton look-alike contest. Surrounded by drag performers doing their best Dolly, the actual Dolly apparently decided she needed to give herself a little extra help. She exaggerated the hair, makeup, and beauty mark, and joined the competition. She later recalled she didn't even come close to winning. She thought it was hysterical. But beneath the wigs, rhinestones, and wonderful stories was something much more meaningful. Dolly Parton stood with the LGBTQ community for decades, including at times when doing so wasn't necessarily easy or popular for a country music superstar. Here, in her own words from a Larry King interview, Dolly explains her support.
1: Well, I have a lot of gay fans, and female and male. And I think that I've been at this so long, a lot of people feel like they've grown up with me. As you know, I've always been outspoken. I've always been pretty outrageous. I always believe that a person should be who they are, and you should be comfortable being who you are, and people should leave you alone to be who you are and how you are. So I think I've always been accepted in the gay community because I accept them. And I have so many fans that always love to come to the shows, and they know that I'm not judging them. I think people are who they are, and I'm not God. I'm not a judge. We're supposed to love each other exactly for who and what we are.
0: During this same interview, King asked Dolly why she thought gay people were bullied, and she answered in the most Dolly way.
1: Well, I'm not sure about all of the reasons that people act the way they do about other people. I just think we need to dig down a little deeper and try to be a little kinder to one another and accept one another for, you know, for who we are. I mean, you can't tell me that people are any way other than what they're supposed to be. I don't think gay people are trying to just be different just to make other people miserable. I think people are being who they are, and I think they should be who they are, and I think we should be a little more tolerant, a little more accepting and understanding of not just the gays, but other people, minorities. We just don't have enough love.
0: And on her very vocal support of the LGBTQ community, Dolly had this to say.
2: Oh, I'm always encouraged. I'm not encouraged. They've made me the poster child, I think, only because I'm so outspoken as far as just being accepting of people in general. I do not believe that we should criticize and judge other people. I think we should be accepting and loving. We are all God's children. You know, we're supposed to love one another. We're supposed to not judge, and we're not supposed to take vengeance on other people. That's God's job. We are who we are. If you're gay, you're gay. If you're straight, you're straight. And you should be allowed to be how you are and who you are.
0: And this unequivocal support was reflected right back to Dolly by the LGBTQ community, not only in Dolly drag queen look-alike contests, but as evidenced by multiple gay men's choruses across the country, incorporating her songs into their performances, including the most successful song of her career, performed here by the Gay Men's Chorus of Los Angeles. For This Way Out, I'm Sherry Lunn.

0: 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If I were alive, I know I'd be listening.
1: In its heyday, Rowan and Martin's Laugh-In was the most popular show on TV. Sometime around 1976, the folks at Pacifica radio station KPFA in Berkeley came up with the idea of giving it a gay radio twist, and the Gay Liberation Follies was born. Time passed, and the rare recording was all but forgotten. I'm Pacifica Radio Archives Legacy Director Brian DeShazer, and I was sorting through some ancient reel-to-reel tapes in a remote storage unit earlier this year when I stumbled on a box labeled Gay Liberation Follies. The complete show has been digitized and preserved for the future. Since I'm also This Way Out's producer, we can bring our listeners excerpts from the Gay Liberation Follies. Stay tuned as we include the original credits at the end.
2: Of the world, beautiful San Francisco. We bring you a new adventure at Liberated Radio, starring Naomi Ruth Eisenberg, Jacobs, Dusty Street, Cecily Yaya, Sidney McFarlane, Claudia Alley, Bo Aaron, Dan Johnson, Len Richmond,
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2: And an assorted cast of liberated lesbians, homosexuals, heterosexuals, bisexuals, ambisexuals, and one polymorphous perverse.
4: What's that? That's me!
2: Yes, these are fast-changing times, ladies and gentlemen, and recently hundreds of thousands of gay men and lesbians have come out of their closets.
5: Hi!
6: She's out! Fantastic!
2: Yes, it was only a matter of time before the gay liberation movement would produce something as outrageous, as flamboyant, as insane, as profound, as cosmic as the radio show you're about to hear.
5: Sit back and prepare yourselves for the universal truths that are about to be hurled in your direction.
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7: Excuse me, what do you think of the gay liberation movement?
5: I think a person, I think, I mean, I think, first of all, we're in the bill, in the Constitution, in the Bill of Rights, I mean, there's a passage about, I mean, I think that includes being, I mean, you should be able to do any, I think that has to do with if you want to practice your own, in whatever any place, I mean, wherever the effect takes, but I think that certainly is your, I mean, what is freedom of speech, I mean, without freedom of sex, I mean, it's in the eye of the beholder.
7: Excuse me, can I ask you a question?
5: I beg your pardon.
7: Can I ask you a question? What do you think of the gay liberation movement?
5: the gay liberation movement. Well, I say all human beings have the right to do whatever they want to do. Of course, I don't understand how they do it. But from all reports, it is getting done somehow. So I say, as long as it's going to be done, let's go ahead and get on with it so it doesn't make the law seem foolish. Thank you.

0: What are you getting so mushy about?
1: Well, I'm glad you asked me. I couldn't keep it from you much longer.
0: What?
1: Life's biggest moment. I'm going to be married.
0: You don't believe me.
1: Yes, I don't believe. What do you mean you don't believe me? Didn't I just tell you I was going to be married?
0: Who to?
1: Why, a woman, of course. Did you ever hear of anybody marrying a man?
0: Sure.
2: If all the gay people in the world suddenly turned green, well, my gosh. What? It looked like St. Patrick's Day.
3: Hey, would you like to know something interesting? I know what a lesbian is. Yes, I do. There's these two pretty ladies that live down the block in that greenhouse with three dogs in the yard. And I asked them why there's no daddy at their house, and they said it's because they are lesbians. They told me it. Yes, and I seen them kiss each other goodbye on their porch yesterday. I went and asked Mama if she knew what a lesbian was. She said she didn't know. So I told her. She knows now. I think I will change my name from Edith Ann to Lesbian. I think it sounds cute. And that's the truth.
4: The Woman's Club, of which I am a member, is very interested in extending themselves to those minority groups in the community. So the last time we met, we decided to have a lesbian to lunch. I must confess I was a bit apprehensive, but it actually turned out quite tastefully. The lesbian actually looked normal, and she did give a pleasant little talk. I was quite impressed with her. Next week we plan to have a heterosexual come and speak. As to the efficacy and good taste of that idea, I have my doubts. Thank you.
1: This is no time for levity.
5: But don't you see, you gotta listen before it's too late. If you take all the laws away and all the social stigmas, too, against homosexuals, well, then everyone's gonna be homosexual.
6: Hello, my friends. I'm Mother Nature. Isn't it a lovely day today? I'd just like to take a moment to talk to all of my gay children out there. You straights, be patient for a moment. This is only for my lovely gay children to hear. Now listen. Do you hear my sweet birds singing? Isn't it beautiful? Now sometimes my birds sing because they're hungry, sometimes because they're scared. But it's a scientific fact that most often they sing simply because they're happy. Now isn't that nice? And so it is with my lovely human beings. Sometimes you have sex to make babies, sometimes to make friends, but most often simply because it makes you happy. And I want to tell all my lovely lesbians and gay men out there that you're not only Mother Nature's children, but among my favorites because you know how to make yourselves happy. That's all Mother wanted to say. Have a nice day now and buckle your galoshes.
4: But the Gay Liberation Follies was written and directed by Lynn Richmond. It was recorded at KSAN Radio in lovely San Francisco. It starred Naomi Ruth Eisenberg, Mark Jacobs, Dusty Street, Cindy McFarland, Claudia Early, Cicely Yaya, Bo Ehrenberg, Dan Johnson, Lynn Richmond, and Lily Tomlin.
2: Talking. In case any of you folks out there thought this little show here was in bad taste. Well, let me just remind you what my hairdresser Grover used to say. He used to say, better blatant than latent. Think it over.
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8: 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Our Dolly Parton tribute was produced by Sherry Lunn, and the feature was produced by Brian DeShazer. You heard music by Dolly Parton and from Kim Wilson, who composed and performed our theme music. 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

0: work. Andrew Keen is the author of The Cult of the Amateur: How Today's Internet is Killing Our Culture. When I spoke with him from his home in Berkeley, California, in early June 2007, we began with his explanation of the democratization of the Internet.
1: I mean the radical flattening of everything, the doing away with authority, the undermining of intermediaries, the doing away of editors, fact-checkers, authorities of every form, every stripe. You have a situation on Wikipedia, for example, where the Harvard professor in theology and the fake Harvard professor of theology, the 14-year-old kid on Wikipedia who's pretending to be an expert, have acquired the same authority, the same voice.
0: Well, they don't necessarily have the same authority. They have the same ability to broadcast what they think ought to be broadcast.
1: They have, though, ultimately the same authority on the anonymous, flattened Internet, because everybody assumes that they have a kind of authority. And on Wikipedia, there was indeed an example of a 24-year-old kid who claimed to have a PhD in theology, who threw his weight around, and it was only after a number of different arguments and press exposés that he was indeed exposed by the New Yorker magazine. So the reality is that the Internet is subverting traditional structures of intellectual and political authority.
0: So where do you see this subversion going?
1: Well, it can go in one of two ways. I think it can go really badly wrong, where everything becomes flattened. And as I suggest in one chapter in my book, truth itself becomes a victim. Truth is undermined. We don't know what to believe on the Internet, and therefore we believe everything. Or on the other hand, it can be channeled constructively, where we bottle the energy of the Internet, the excitement and the democracy of the Internet, but merge that, integrate that with traditional structures of authority, with mainstream media. So it can go in either a good or a bad way.
0: Do you see the development of a voluntary code of ethics?
1: Do I see one in fact or in theory? Do I believe in it, or do I think it can work?
0: No, do you see one evolving in the use of the Internet?
1: I would like to see one. I'm troubled, though, with how effective it actually can be.
0: I think the
1: biggest problem of all with the Internet is anonymity. And I don't believe you can have a voluntary code of conduct unless we attempt, as website owners and as people on the Internet, to do away with anonymity. Because when people are anonymous, they behave badly, whether they're in motor cars or whether they're on the Internet. And it's only when we actually reveal who we are that we behave like citizens. What you've got on the Internet is a state of nature. And as political theorists from Hobbes and Locke and Rousseau to modern thinkers have recognized, states of nature need to be managed and developed into more organized political communities where people make understandings with one another and compromises with one another.
0: How would that occur on the Internet that can go anywhere on the World Wide Web?
1: Well, of course, there's the Chinese model, which I personally would be very, very uncomfortable with, the idea that if people are caught anonymously posting on the Internet, they go to jail. That's unacceptable. It's unacceptable in China, and of course it's unacceptable in the United States. The other extreme is a complete free-for-all, a sort of a libertarian ideal where anyone can be anyone and say anything. I think there needs to be a compromise. One of my suggestions in the book, one of the suggestions that I'd like people to think about, is website owners to set up special areas on their site where one has to be honest about one's identity, and perhaps to run that in parallel with the posting areas where anonymity is allowed. And I think it would be almost immediately obvious that the discussion in which people reveal who they really are is so much more civil and creative and responsible that everyone would move away from this

0: anonymity, and all would be left be a few crazies in that area. So I think we need to lead by example, and we need to be creative in fighting anonymity.
1: You have a long professional history as an entrepreneur in the Silicon Valley, working in many different aspects, some of which I'm sure you'll share with us. But how do you see setting up this structure so that it meets the elements that you're describing?
0: I don't think it's that much of a challenge. I simply think that we need to encourage people to behave themselves, just as we encourage people to behave themselves in the real world.
1: Well, on the highway, for instance, the highway patrol is there, and they catch a small percentage of those people who misbehave. But how would there be a policing agency, if that's the right term, on the internet?
0: Well, I think there has to be a policing agency for many of the crimes on the internet. Identity theft is illegal. Certain forms of pornography are illegal. Internet gambling is now illegal. I don't think you can make anonymity illegal. I think you just need to discourage it. I don't think we need a police force. I don't think that would be appropriate. But I think we need to work together as internet citizens to discourage anonymity.
1: Let's talk about what the internet is doing to our society. Specifically, some people send out mass emails of jokes, crude jokes, stupid jokes, and sometimes they say, you will have good luck if you send this to at least a dozen people.
0: Right.
1: Do you see this sociologically as a form of creating emptiness in communication without content, or at least without.
0: I think that kind of viral communication is pretty pointless. I think even worse than that is the continual spam, the pornography, the outright criminal nature of so much of the spam that we all receive. That is a very troubling element in the internet, and I really respect those companies that are developing software and other services to fight spam. I think it's a cancer of the internet. But it's only one of the cancers. I think it's probably the most serious. The other cancers, of course, are pornography, which is really troubling, even when in some respects it's legal. I think we've seen a dramatic explosion in pornography through the internet. Let me also, though, explain that my book and my position is not anti-technology. I'm not a Luddite. The internet, in my view, is simply a mirror. When we look at it, we're looking at ourselves. The problem with today's internet is that when we look at it, we tend to be looking at our most extreme behavior. Some of it's positive, but much of it is negative.
1: For example, gambling, pornography,
0: intellectual theft, lack of respect for other people, uncivility. On the more positive side, I love the energy of the internet. I love what many people are doing on it. I think that some blogs are pretty good. I like the way in which people want the internet to become a more truthful platform for the development and distribution of news and information and entertainment. I'm not convinced that can work, but I do accept that there are many people who are doing their best to achieve that kind of development.
1: In terms of the corruption of society, you talk about the corruption of our national civic conversation.
0: Yeah. Corruption of the civic conversation, I think, needs to be understood in a number of different ways. Firstly, the rise of citizen media is definitely causing a crisis of mainstream media. Newspapers, record labels, even the movie business and the publishing business are all experiencing their own problems or indeed crises. Now, you can't blame the internet for that. But the internet has some responsibility, both intended and unintended. In terms of the breakdown of a national conversation, I think what the internet is doing is fragmenting that conversation. It's creating thousands, hundreds of thousands, sometimes even millions of conversations, which in their own right are sometimes interesting and energetic. But in undermining national newspapers like the New York Times or the Washington Post, in creating ghettos of information like the left-wing and the right-wing blogs on the blogosphere, I think what we're doing is creating an echo chamber, a place where we go to the internet simply to hear what we already believe. So the internet, which was supposed to be this global communications tool, is actually increasingly local and parochial, and we use it to confirm what we already thought, rather than opening up our minds to other ideas and other perspectives.
1: Can you give us some examples of that?
0: I just think you need to go to a left-wing or a right-wing blog, the Daily Cause or townhall.com, one on the left and the right. They don't have the kind of balanced coverage which the New York Times or the Washington Post or the Wall Street Journal have. And if people rely on those sites for their news, they're getting a profoundly skewed vision of what's really happening in the world.
1: Well, some people would say the same about Fox News on television.
0: I think that's true of Fox News. I think that I personally, politically, I'm a progressive. I don't watch Fox News. And I would see CNN actually as a model for a relatively balanced media in mainstream media. I think one of the things that's been a little misunderstood about my argument is that I'm not idealizing all forms of mainstream media. I realize that much of it is far from ideal. But at the same time, I also believe that there are many aspects of mainstream media which are so valuable that if they're undermined, we're going to deeply miss them. And they're not being replaced on the internet.
1: In this edition of Radio Curious, we're talking with Andrew Keene from his home in Berkeley, California. He's the author of The Cult of the Amateur, How Today's Internet is Killing Our Culture. You're listening to Radio Curious. I'm Barry Vogel. Andrew Keene, you talk a lot about online addictions, gambling, pornography. Can you tell us about your opinion of those and how they're really an addiction?
0: I think the problem with the internet is it brings many of these kind of addictive forms of behavior really intimately close to us. So, for example, take gambling. I dedicate a section in the book to gambling. Historically, and in order to gamble, you had to find a casino. In the first place, you know, you had to travel to Las Vegas, and then perhaps you might find a local casino. But at least you had to go out of your house and go to a place and prove your identity and enter this place and physically engage in gambling. I didn't mean there weren't addicted gamblers, but it also meant that it was harder to do. With the internet now, all it requires is a click of a mouse, and you're online, and you're gambling, and you're playing poker. I focus in my book on a story, a very tragic story, of a young, academically and musically gifted young man who became such an internet gambling addict that he held up a bank and wrecked his own life. The same is true of pornography. In the old days, again, I don't think we can ever do away with pornography, and I'm not sure if we want to do away with it, and I'm not sure if we want to do away with gambling, but we made it hard, we made it inconvenient, we made it slightly risky. Even with pornography, to walk into a store and buy a magazine required some effort, some commitment. Now, pornography is, again, accessible with the click of a mouse. So what's happening is that these sorts of highly addictive things on the internet are so easy to access, so ubiquitous, that they're there for everyone, and they're particularly dangerous, I think, for kids. I think grown-ups are responsible for themselves. The problem with the internet is it's so poorly policed that it's very easy if you're a child, or historically it has been easy if you're a child, to gamble, to look at pornography, and I'm really troubled by that, and I think we have to acknowledge it. I applaud the fact that the U.S. government has clamped down on gambling, and I think we need to think more creatively about ways to manage the ubiquitous pornography online. I also think that there's something slightly addictive about the internet itself. It's an excuse for real life. It's an escape. I talk in my book about people who are spending their whole lives online. There's even sites called a virtual reality, one that's very well known called Second Life, which are literally replacements for real life. There is only one life, that's the physical life. Second Life is an addiction, it's unhealthy, and I think we should do what we can to discourage it.
1: What can we do?
0: I think we need to read and write books like mine. I think we need a civic conversation about this. I'm not suggesting we outlaw Second Life. I don't think that Second Life is completely bad. I think it probably has some purposes. It can be fun if you use it responsibly. But I think we need to particularly educate our children about the dangers of the internet. It's so seductive. Originally, my book was going to be called The Great Seduction. And I see this internet, the ease, the fun, the accessibility, as a profound seduction. And like any seduction, ultimately, it's disappointing. Ultimately, it's addictive. So what I would suggest to your listeners is, of course, you read my book, read other books like it, and discuss these things and be responsible in terms of educating one's children about uses and abuses of the internet, educate one's employees, one's family members about how one should and shouldn't use the internet.
1: Will you talk about the concept of digital Darwinism, survival of the loudest and the most opinionated?
0: Yeah, I think that that's an interesting feature of the internet. You know, the idealists talk about internet democracy and the wisdom of the crowd, the idea that in this flattened media, everyone's equal, everyone has the same voice, and therefore the outcome will be some sort of idealized democracy. But I think the reality is the Italian sociologist Pareto, his 80-20 rule. The reality is that 80% of things are always created by 20% of activists, or aristocrats, or oligarchs, or whatever else you want to describe them with. And that's true of the internet. When you look at these so-called wisdom of the crowd sites, from Wikipedia to Reddit to Dig, even perhaps to Google, what you find is that it's the activists, the people who are spending all their time on the internet, who are really shaping these supposedly democratic algorithms. So they may not be sort of actively gaming the system. They may or not be corrupt. But the reality is that the wisdom of the crowd, the so-called crowd on the internet, is actually the wisdom of internet activists. Because the reality is that most people with jobs and families and real lives and real commitments don't have the time to spend hours a day reviewing products, establishing links, doing searches on the internet.
1: Andrew Keene, author of The Cult of the Amateur, you talk about how your approach to the use of the internet changed when you went to an event called the FOO, F-O-O, camp.
0: Yes.
1: Can you tell us about that?
0: That was my epiphany. I start the book with it. The FOO camp, F-O-O, it stands for Friends of O'Reilly, and these are the friends of a well-known Silicon Valley publishing magnate called Tim O'Reilly, who also invented and marketed the phrase Web 2.0. Tim himself, to be fair, is a very, very smart man and a gentleman. I have a great deal of respect for him. However, FOO Camp itself, I think, epitomized much of the, I don't know if it's the hypocrisy of Silicon Valley, but it's certainly the contradictions of Silicon Valley. Here was an event in Sebastopol, in beautiful Sebastopol, right where you are, Barry, near Ukiah, where a group of very wealthy Silicon Valley entrepreneurs, investors, and technologists camped out for the weekend talking idealistically about the internet, and they talked more and more about democratization. I came up to FOO Camp as a believer. But by the end of the weekend, I'd really had enough. To me, this democratization was full of holes. It had an element of hypocrisy. And the unintended consequences of democratization were becoming increasingly clear to me. Even at a weekend like FOO Camp, ultimately it meant that the the laws of digital Darwinism clicked in. The loudest one, the people who talked the most, were the ones who were most listened to. So I'm not convinced by this flattened media, either in theory or in practice. And my epiphany came in practice at Food Camp in 2004. And as I said, this is how I start my book, with this anecdote about my own analog conversion from digital. So I went the other way. Most people go from analog to digital. I went from digital to analog.
1: When you say digital to analog, what do you mean?
0: Well, very simply, I'm going back to the human. I think we need to remind ourselves that the heart of everything needs to be the human. I was at a Wall Street Journal event last week called D, which brought together many of the leading figures in Silicon Valley in Los Angeles. And a well-known internet entrepreneur called Jason Calacanis has introduced a new business called Mahalo, which is a search engine in which real people replace Google's algorithm for determining what we should be looking at when we enter a search onto the internet.
1: How does that work?
0: We always remind ourselves that it's the human that is critical.
1: How does that work with real people?
0: Real people, he employs lots of editors.
1: But
0: that's much more reliable than Google's algorithm, which is easy to game and which often produces corrupt results or results which are paid for by advertisers. I like analog. I like the human element to media, whether it's human editors in search engines, human editors in news sites, fact checkers, whether it's human recording artists, human engineers, human cameramen. I think we need to remind ourselves that that algorithms that replace the human are actually dehumanizing, actually resulting in people losing jobs and resulting in a culture which is less valuable and less human.
1: How do you see the implementation of the humanistic and the digital aspects in the upcoming election for 2008?
0: I hope that that politicians don't themselves become too seduced by the internet. Of course, politicians are both seduced and seducers. I'm very nervous about the way in which the internet is being used now or being idealized by political activists. I think it can be valuable. I think it can be a supplement to democracy, a supplement to newspapers and traditional media. But the idea that the internet can become the thing in itself, I think, is troubling. I'm also troubled by the way in which the internet is being used by both the left and the right to follow candidates around, to video them, to show them at their least attractive. Ultimately, what the internet is potentially creating in this context is what I call in my book 1984 version 2.0, in which we all have cameras and we all video each other and we put up videos that can humiliate and embarrass our neighbors, our friends, our rivals. And this seems to be what's happening politically, or potentially what's happening. It happened with the MacArthur thing in Virginia. Not that I particularly admire what George Allen said, but I think the logical conclusion of all this is a camera in everybody's hand. And since the internet is such an easy platform to self-broadcast, what we're doing is walking around with cameras, filming each other and broadcasting that film which we believe reveals people at their weakest, most embarrassing, or most problematic. And I'm really troubled by that vision. That really is a dystopian vision. It's not around the corner, but it's the logical development of this flattened self-broadcasting, what I call digitally narcissistic culture.
1: Well, Andrew Keen, we're visiting with you from your home in Berkeley, California, but you don't sound like you're a native of Berkeley. Tell us a little bit about your personal background.
0: My personal background is I was born in North London, in England. I went to university in England. I started life as a historian of Eastern Europe. I spent some time at the University of Sarajevo in the old Yugoslavia. I was a graduate student at UC Berkeley. I taught on the East Coast for a while as a political theorist and as a political historian. I was also a very active music journalist, music critic. I came back to the Bay Area in the mid-90s as a music writer and critic, then did my own startup, audiocafe.com. I drank the Kool-Aid, became a Web 1.0 entrepreneur, visionary, pioneer. Audio Cafe was a venture capital-backed business. Since then, I've had several reasonably high-profile sales and marketing executive roles at Silicon Valley startups. I've also produced my own shows in the Bay Area, and I've done a lot of writing both on and offline as well as broadcasting.
1: Well, Andrew Keen, author of The Cult of the Amateur, thanks for being with us on Radio Curious. And before we close, can you tell us about an interesting book that you've read lately?
0: My book originally, The Cult of the Amateur, before it was called The Cult of the Amateur, it was called The Great Seduction. And before it was called The Great Seduction, it was called Digital Vertigo, in honor of a book called, in honor of three pieces of media called Vertigo. The U2 song Vertigo, the first digital single, Hitchcock's masterpiece, his movie Vertigo, which in my view is the most important piece of media produced in the 20th century, or certainly the most influential in terms of my thinking, and W.G. Siebel's book, Vertigo, a travelogue about Venice. An artist like Siebel, who's one of my favorite 20th century writers, would struggle to be published in this flattened media. I think we need experts, opinion makers, editors to publish guys like Siebel. And for anyone who doubts the value of a writer like Siebel, go and read his Vertigo. It's a wonderfully romantic reading of life in Venice, 19th, 20th century history, uniquely literary, and something that I don't think can be replicated on the flattened blogosphere.
1: Andrew Keen, thank you for joining us on Radio Curious.
0: Barry, thank you for having me. It was a lot of fun. I enjoyed it.
1: Andrew Keen is the author of The Cult of the Amateur, How Today's Internet is Killing Our Culture. He recommends that U2 song Vertigo, the movie Vertigo by Alfred Hitchcock, and the book Vertigo by W.G. Siebel, that's S-E-B-A-L-D. Copies of this and other editions of Radio Curious can be found on our website, www.radiocurious.org. At Radio Curious, we appreciate hearing from you. Our email is curious@radiocurious.org. The snail mail is 700 West Smith Street in Ukiah, U-K-I-A-H, California, 95482. The phone is 707-621-5075. Ignacio Ayala is the assistant producer. I'm host and producer, Barry Vogel. Thank you for listening.

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1: All right, ladies and gentlemen, welcome to another edition of the radio talk show Eye on Modesto. Of course, we are in a six-part, and you know, this could be more than a six-part series. We're just going to say that this is the fifth edition of Depression with Dr. Jacqueline Forte. We are here today, and you might hear sounds in the background because we decided to do an interview in a different, you know, different setting, different surrounding. We're out here in the sun, on a deck, hot tub, swimming pool, overlooking Dry Creek with a beautiful river just passing by the deck. Beautiful. The ambiance is perfect for, well, an interview. Okay, let me shut up, quit talking. Jackie, you back again.
2: Hey.
1: You know, hey, here we go again. Jackie, thank you for coming on board here.
2: That's my pleasure.
1: And, you know, before this, you know, we had a deep conversation, and I was telling you some things about my family and, you know, depression, some of the things that's associated with depression in a family setting.
2: Yeah.
1: But, you know, that being said, I think that would be a great topic to talk about today, and that's depression in the family.
2: Yeah.
1: So I'm just going to turn it over to you. This is your show now. You know, give us some blow-by of, you know, when depression is within family. Maybe a family member has depression and families are having a hard time, you know, understanding that person. Can you expound on that?
2: So if we can kind of imagine the person with depression, if we can imagine them that has a straitjacket on. In this straitjacket, you can't move like you want. You don't have the flexibility. You can't go left or right because it's just like the name says, got you straight. And so you're confined, in other words. And being confined, it has its own mental tricks that is with the person that is depressed. Meanwhile, the family witnesses this. And so it may cause the person to be angry and lash out at folks or kind of to themselves and don't want to be bothered with nobody, don't even want to get out of bed. Okay, so just it depression impacts different people in different ways. It could even be a chemical imbalance. Maybe something triggered this chemical imbalance. They don't really know. I don't come from a clinician, as I share with you today. This is just from me working with people who have mental health challenges such as depression. But for the family, even a best friend, used to talk all the time, used to hang out all the time, used to be able to just be honest and real and kick it. No longer is that an option for a person who's depressed. So even for a friend who may not even be living with this person, but you still have heart for this person. And you're recognizing they are not themselves. And so how does that make that person feel? Well, the first thing you have to understand is it's not you per se. And a lot of times we take it personal.
1: Right.
2: Like, what's wrong with me?
1: Right.
2: Or how come she tripping? Or, you know, why is he used to be my homie? What's wrong with him now? You know, I thought we was cool, you know.
1: Right.
2: And it's not even about that. You have to understand depression, this straitjacket, changes everything. The freedom to talk and express and to be free to be you is no longer an opportunity for the person who's depressed. So for families, friends, loved ones who are living with a person who has depression or have a good friend, care, maybe somebody at school, maybe somebody on the basketball team, you go ball on the weekend or whatever, you're recognizing this change. Please understand that for that individual, it is just as hard for them. And so one of the best things we can do is always be available, be understanding. Our agenda is not their agenda. The timeline that we think they should be over it, whatever caused depression, is not for them. We have to meet them where they're at. And sometimes you can be hard, like, you know what, we're gonna do this and I got you. You know, and sometimes it's a lot of tender massaging of the relationship because they're going through, they're thinking about it mentally, different thoughts are coming their way. They're trying to understand, they're trying to process, they're trying to make sense, they're trying to figure out how to get over this, they're trying to get better. But it comes out as shouting, it comes out as, you know, slamming doors, it comes out as someone who doesn't say I love you anymore when you're used to hearing them say I love you, thank you. You may not hear that from a person who's depressed. They're trying to process, and oftentimes it requires patience, it requires understanding, it requires support. Maybe on their own they're not going to know or feel like talking. You want to talk to them, but at the same time, you don't want to pry and push them away, right? Because you could cause them to close the door even more. So you kind of go at their pace. If they let you in a little bit, only come in a little bit. Don't shove yourself into them talking. When they are ready to talk, they're ready to talk. At the same time, though, you don't want them to be by themselves or not having an opportunity to express what's going on. And when they do, most of the time, it's not for us to give our opinions. It's about us listening, supporting them, like validating their feeling for whatever it is. Maybe if the same thing happened to you, you would feel angry, but it didn't happen to you. It happened to that person who's depressed. It happened to that person who's now angry and trying to process everything. And then also, they might need help. There are family support groups, there's individual support groups, therapy. And a lot of times we don't like talking about therapy. Oh, you're so crazy. You know, you got to get some help, or your family is weak, or I'm a weak mom because my son, or what. It's not even about that. It's getting the support for that person at that moment where it may require professional help. And so there's nothing wrong with that. What is wrong is if we're silent.
1: Gotcha.
2: And if while we're being silent, we're acting like the noise and the anger and the slamming doors and getting cussed out or whatever it is normal. And we act like that we're going to tolerate it. It's not that we're tolerating it. It's just that we know something is wrong and we are allowing the person on their own time to open up to us. And how do we help? Our mind is constantly stimulated by its surroundings. It could be noise. It could be smells. It could be what we see. It could be what we feel. All of these things. And so we can create an environment that is loving and supportive for that person. It could be something simple as the kind of music. If the music you're listening to is pop, pop, pop, pop, pop,
1: right,
2: you know, and you're jamming along with the person, that might not be very good for the person who's depressed. Maybe we need to tone it down, slow it down. Maybe it's about reading a story. As corny as it sounds, reading a story. Why am I reading? Because the story might have the mind to decompress and to have more positive thoughts come in our minds. Sometimes when we are so busy with the day-to-day and we have, I'm like, when I clean up, turn up the volume.
1: Right,
2: you know,
1: right.
2: Let me hear some good bass.
1: Right,
2: you know,
1: right.
2: Okay, and I'm like, I don't mind dusting because I need
1: that's right.
2: Bass going on. And you might see me, you know,
1: yeah,
2: in the living room.
1: That's right.
2: The old school dance, having some fun. But then we got to think about that loved one because they'll be saying, well, why are you so happy?
1: Right.
2: Or don't you see me right here? I mean, like, you just going to ignore me? I mean, we don't know.
1: Right.
2: But what we want to do is give them space. Create an environment for them to be able to feel safe and to feel like they have love and support from their family who themselves don't quite understand what to do. And that's the biggest thing that we can do is create that space.
1: You know, this makes me think of something else because, you know, everybody handles a situation differently.
2: Mm-hmm.
1: And one of the things that I see in families and my family as well is that let me just put it this way. It's kind of like going to a museum and looking at a picture or a painting. It's the same painting, but everybody that looks at the painting is going to have a different perspective.
2: Uh-huh.
1: Okay, that being said, something happens that's traumatic. All of us deal with it differently.
2: Really? Mm.
1: But the thing about it is, there are some, like I was used to think that way at one time, okay, the trauma happened to me, but I've dealt with it, and I actually did fairly well with it.
2: Mm-hmm.
1: But the person next to me, which could be my sister or my brother or cousin, didn't fare so
2: well.
1: And I'm telling you, I'm guilty of it. In my past, I'm guilty of it. It's like, man, suck it up. I got through this. You get through this, man. You push your way through this. Come on, push.
2: Yeah.
1: And what happened is I actually pushed that person away.
2: Yeah.
1: So, I mean, what would be your advice to that? For the, you know, for them alphas, the alpha family members. That, you know, we mean well. But what would be your advice to that alpha?
2: I can relate. I'm that person. I'm a crybaby, though. So
1: okay.
2: You'll see me cry, and I'm releasing. Okay? Or I'm at the gym, crying, walking, crying, whatever I gotta do. But then after that, I'm over it. Now, that's how I process for the most part. However, I feel like my resilience is a lot different than some others,
1: mm-hmm.
2: Okay? But what we have to remember is it's not about us.
1: Right.
2: Okay, we're not the one that's traumatized, okay? When we are traumatized, we don't want anybody telling us to get over it. Or you dealing with this too long, it's time for you to get on out of this. No. Yes, we know we have to get out of it. But we're still hurting. We're trying to figure out how do we get over this hurt. We never experienced this kind of hurt before. Maybe the hurt is surrounded with guilt. Am I good enough? Why did this happen to me? What did I do? So it could be guilt. It could be anger. It could be, other ways that contribute to depression that the person is trying to process. And them hearing us say, get over it.
1: Right.
2: Or we're not to judge. It's not about us judging. Okay, so we have to meet them where they're at. Now, the only time you want to sort of be a little more aggressive, if I can use that word, when it comes to anybody, is if they're ready to hear it.
1: Right.
2: It's kind of like going to the gym and lifting weights.
1: Right.
2: I love the gym, okay? I'm not into lifting weights, but I'll do me some pull-ups, some tricep dips, some push-ups, you know,
1: mm-hmm.
2: and Zumba and my cardio, and
1: mm-hmm.
2: I act like I'm, 20. and that was over 30 years ago, and I got to remember that. Remind me? Because it reminds me that we're not in our 20s, we are in our
1: right.
2: You better act like it. Okay? Are you getting ready? I'm going to have to let you know, okay? But if we go into the gym and we see somebody, I don't know, who's lifting like, doing a bench press and got the bar full of 45s and they're
1: right.
2: slamming and oh.
1: Yeah.
2: And then we get up there and we try to do it. We had no warm up. We haven't never lift those bars in our lives.
1: But
2: we get up there thinking we're going to do like that individual and we're going to be quick to find out that that's not going to work because it's a progression to get to that point. So we may have to slow it down to put some 25s on that bar
1: mm-hmm.
2: and then work our way up to those 345s like Brother Man did on each side of the bar.
1: Mm-hmm.
2: So just like with that, we have to take steps. And each step, we get a little stronger and a little stronger. And next, we can add some more weight. For that person that's depressed, maybe just little baby steps. It could be, I'm here for you. I'm so sorry what you're going through, but I'm here. You can, whenever you want to talk, you know where I'm at. Or go to the person. I'm ready to listen. Are you ready to talk right now? No pressure, but I'm ready to listen. I'm here with you. Hey, you know what? Let's go for a walk. Just kind of change the environment. Sometimes if you change the environment,
1: mm-hmm.
2: like we were talking earlier, you to get yourself a little stroll,
1: Right.
2: And we're out here in this beautiful outdoor weather.
1: Yes.
2: By Dry Creek. It's gorgeous. Sometimes just changing the perspective because it could be something in the home that is reminding them of the reason why they're depressed.
1: Right.
2: Or hearing a voice might remind them of whatever the depression. So it's different triggers. So they're trying to deal with stuff they used to deal with all the time and they realize that they're not able to deal with it anymore. So just like taking those steps in the weight room, we have to take those steps with the person who's depressed. And just like the person who's lifting weights, there's a growth that has to happen. Your muscles are going to get bigger and stronger and able to endure more,
1: mm-hmm.
2: but with work. Okay, you can't just think about, oh yeah, I'm strong right now. All right, you're going to have to give your muscles reasons to grow and get bigger so that it can have more power on those weights. And with this person, with their mind that's trying to process this trauma that's caused them to be depressed, it is going to take a process, little baby steps. And in the mind, oh, I took this risk. It's a risk because they were hurt already. So now, mm-hmm. as they open up, they're risking again to be hurt some more.
1: Right.
2: Okay. So now they're in the you know, the way the mind is thinking. You know, it's like, okay, if I open up, can I trust them? Are they gonna? Do they have my back? You know, do they? Are they gonna talk about me to the other family members when I'm not around? Or are they gonna make me feel bad for taking such a long time? Whatever that is, with this depression, with this being sad, I don't want to be sad. Don't they know I don't want to be sad? Or don't they know that I love them even though I just cussed them out? Why they stand? You know, why are they backing away from me? You know, so they're trying to process that. So it's not that you're, as a person that's depressed, is dealing with depression. It's dealing with life while dealing with depression. Okay. And so if you have kids, you're not interacting with your kids as much. You feel bad about that, but you're still depressed. But you're feeling bad because you're not that loving mom or dad or sister or brother that you once were because you're depressed. So now you got to deal with that guilt or with that disappointment or with that frustration and deal with depression. So it's not like a person who's depressed has an opportunity to only concentrate on depression. They got to concentrate on depression while living. And so that comes with its own separate type of process. And it is best that when supporting someone who's depressed is to allow them to have that space and to not cause them to feel like they can't even process it in a loving environment. Okay. So with that said, that might mean go get some help. Have someone come to you, or to go somewhere maybe for a week or two or whatever, months, whatever, however long it takes. But get that clinical support if that's what's needed. Sometimes it's chemical for some reason. At a particular time, right now, the chemical imbalance has occurred. And so medication may be needed. And oftentimes people feel bad and feel guilty that they're weak or they're going to be talked about and they try to hide it. And, you know, living that way to where you can't be your true, authentic self is a problem. And so what we want to do is just embrace the person with love. Help them get out of that straitjacket. Unzip this. Maybe you can't do the whole thing at once. Maybe it's just free one arm. Let them dangle that arm. Everything else is still in that straitjacket, but they have the freedom to dangle this one arm just to see how that feels again because they forgot.
1: Would it be good when we're talking about just that one arm? Maybe it could be a finger, but even with that, would it be a good time to just say, hey, you know what? You're doing good.
2: Absolutely. Yeah. Reassure them that it's okay, that they're doing great, they're not any less loved, that they have people who care about them and want to see them through this. And that's the best thing that if, because depression will make you be secluded and reclusive and to the point to where you get used to being by yourself. And you get used to kind of being standoffish because you think it's normal, because you think nobody wants to be around you, because you're not fun. You know, you're not able to hang out anymore. You don't laugh. When was the last time the person laughed? When was the last time they got a hug? When was the last time they got a kiss? When was the last time somebody said, you are all right today? You smile. That looks good on you. A compliment. And they realize these types of changes. And so again, they're dealing with depression and then they're dealing with life at the same time. And sometimes it's not the outcome that they would hope because they're still the same person. They're just going through. They're going through right now. And so as they are going through, everybody else has to realize that. And so for me, I need somebody to tell me about the hammer. You know, Jackie, look, I understand, okay, but it's been, you know, however long it's been, and look, I need you. Look, we need you.
1: Right.
2: We need Jackie to be Jackie again, okay? How can I help Jackie be Jackie? Please, Jackie, come back, you know? And for some people, they're not ready to hear that.
1: Right.
2: Okay, so it's very, you have to kind of, massage it and really pay attention to how they respond. And just, again, little baby steps, baby steps.
1: Little baby steps.
2: And then with these baby steps, it'll become a giant step. And with a giant step, it'll become a leap. And then you'll see that straitjacket will fall off over time. And the other thing I want to mention is don't put a time limit on it. Depression does not have a time limit. Okay, we have to meet the person where they're at without having a Cinderella syndrome. And I call that, midnight, she had to hurry up and get back,
1: right,
2: or stuff is going to turn into pumpkins and Mike is going to run her, okay?
1: Right.
2: We don't have the Cinderella syndrome when it comes to depression.
1: I like
2: However
1: that.
2: Long it takes is how it takes.
1: You know what? That's real talk right there. You know, in society today, everything is so rushed. Everything is, I call it the TikTok generation, because I want it here and I want it now, or better yet, the Burger King mentality.
2: Okay.
1: And, we have that Burger King. I can see that a Burger King mentality could be detrimental or counterproductive with someone that's dealing with depression. And, you're trying to work with them. The timeline. I could just see that.
2: Yeah.
1: I can see
2: it's
1: that.
2: It's a delicate state. It's a delicate state because, for families and loved ones, friends who see this person being depressed, they're thinking about, how long am I going to be without my brother, my sister, my mom, my dad, my friend? How long am I going to miss out on this bond that we have? How long? And again, it's not about us. It's about the person who is going through, who's being depressed. And so as long as we maintain that safe, loving environment to where they feel like, okay, they're not going to rush me, that they're giving me time to process. I know that they're there for me to talk to whenever I want to. Have a journal, have colors, as silly as it sounds, coloring could help. Because it's getting their mind to concentrate on other things instead of the whatever it is being depressed. There's lots of things we can do.
1: So since we're talking about that, we got about maybe about 8 more minutes. But what are some coping mechanisms that people could, use to, work with depression or anxiety?
2: Yeah, so a lot of it could be coloring, meditating. And when I say meditate, when you're depressed, you're not going to feel like, okay, I'm going to stop being depressed so I can meditate. What I mean by that is play some music in the background that's soothing. It might be like Dry Creek, a water flow. It might be the listening to raindrops. It could be doing something with your hands, cooking, or doing some other task that, again, your mind is being preoccupied with doing something else. For the family members, you could do it with them and talk. They may not say a word, okay? They look like they don't want to be bothered, but you're showing them that during this time, you are willing, you're in this with them. They're not in it by themselves. And so when you do these kinds of activities, if they're able to go on a walk or hear some music or color or play with a pet or just different things that seems to be soothing and calming, that is one of the best things we can do. And then, of course, if we need to get to a point to where professional help is needed, then we do that too. We go with them. And we support them and ask them how it went. And they'll open up. And because with that professional involvement, maybe they can get to the root of what caused depression a lot faster, or a way that's safer for the individual who's depressed. And so they have their ways of doing it. And it might be, handing them a piece of paper. And whenever the loved one who's depressed feel like if they can just write a word, write a phrase, write a letter or note, because it's able to express. Maybe they're not able to talk about it just now. Maybe they are so angry and frustrated and trying to, again, make sense as to what happened. It might take years. It might only take months. It might take an hour. Okay, but the way depression works is that it has grooves. And in these grooves, there are these different crevices in these grooves. And what fills those grooves? If it's negative emotion, like anger, sadness, frustration, even being perplexed in a way to where you're unhappy with the outcome of it. If those grooves and these crevices are filled with those negative kind of emotions, it can cause a person to go further into depression. So what we want to do is fill those grooves and crevices with love and letting them know that it's okay, that we're not judging, and that we love this person and we are here for that person. And you share it, you let them hear it, you let them see it, have something in a place, like maybe before they go to the bathroom or when they look in that bathroom mirror, they see, I love you. Or when they go to the kitchen, they have a sign to remind them that they are valued, that they are loved, and that they're not alone.
1: That's what I'm talking about.
2: And I just want to quickly kind of talk about some just agencies that are local.
1: Yes.
2: In Stanislaus County, because one of my favorite places to recommend is Stanislaus County Behavioral Health, because it's a place where, you know, they have lots of resources on the phone, in person. The website has lots of information, and I would encourage a family to just go on the website and just see what's out there in your town, in your city, in Stanislaus County, other counties, and see what is happening. There are support groups for families. So family who may be new to all of this, never had to deal with depression, there are support groups that are out there to help families understand what is happening and what are some things they can practice and do, and what has helped other families get through it, get through their loved one being depressed, or for the sibling, or anybody. So don't think that this is an isolated incident to where there's not help out there. Look online, go visit. I mentioned Stanislaus County Behavioral Health, their Center for Human Services. If you go over to Behavioral Health and Recovery, that's where you are admitted for a while and they get to the root of the problem, and it's okay. I want to end by saying it is okay if you need help. It's yes. Not okay if you ignore that you need help. And this is true for families, and this is true for the individual that's going through depression. Don't be in silence. Get the help, get the support that's needed.
1: Ladies and gentlemen, you just heard Power here with Dr. Jackie Forte. Jackie, you know what? It's been real. We're not done. We still have another episode, or maybe some more episodes, because this is when we talk about depression, it's such a vast topic.
2: Yeah.
1: Because there's the individual, there's families, then there's even, I believe there's whole communities that that's a whole nother story.
2: Yeah.
1: You know, when we talk about what is her name? DeGruy, Dr. DeGruy,
2: mm-hmm.
1: which talks about the post-traumatic slave disorder,
2: mm-hmm.
1: where it goes back, where this is generational. It's almost in our DNA. Whoa.
2: It's deep. Yeah. But we can break the cycle.
1: Yes.
2: We can break the cycle. Once we are educated and informed, now it's up to us to put it into action so that we can break the cycle. So even with depression, it doesn't have to be something that we have to live with all the time. There are strategies and techniques and processes that have been developed, researched, and researched over again, learning more and more things about the mental, our brain. And as we advance more and more with understanding how our brain works, we can offer more assistance. But the worst thing we can do is to ignore it.
1: Man, that's like ignoring cancer. Hey, with that note, ladies and gentlemen, that is the end of episode 5. Dealing with depression with Dr. Jacqueline Forte. But we're not done, because we're coming back. This series is not over. Come on back next week. We're going to be talking about something else. And for those of you out there who think you might be dealing with depression, or somebody within your family, or maybe your spouse or your child is dealing with depression, hey, you know what? You've heard these words today and you've got some information. Hey, get out there and get that help, seek that help. Hey, folks, that's it for today. My name is John Griffin, and you've been listening to the radio talk show, I on Modesto, and we are signing out.

0: Dr. Shane. Pride and Soul is off of our last CD. We've got CDs.
1: I'm Rick Smith, and this is Labor History in Two.
2: On this day in labor history, the year was 1949. That was the day Americans awoke to fears the nationwide steel strike would spread rapidly to include key fabrication plants. 500,000 steel workers had joined 400,000 coal miners on strike the morning before. The miners resolved to defend their $100 a month pension, instituting what John L. Lewis called the no-day work week, emboldened the steel workers to walk out of the mills. Within 24 hours, 96% of all steel production in the country was completely shut down. United Steelworker contracts were due to expire on the 15th, but the writing was on the wall. The mill owners decried anything close to mine pensions as nothing short of socialistic and refused to budge in negotiations. United Steelworkers President Phil Murray thundered that those companies that failed to agree to demands for non-contributory pensions and insurance would be shut down. But militants warned that President Truman's fact-finding board had already watered down strike demands. The president's board had been established to put off two previous strike deadlines. The guidelines it issued only encouraged steel magnates to stand tough against United Steelworker demands. These included a 30-cent raise plus increased company insurance and pension contributions. Now, it had become a defensive struggle over whether steelworkers would have to begin contributing to health and pension plans through wage cuts. By the time steelworkers ended their strike 42 days later, they had won the $100 a month pension minus what they would receive from Social Security, and they had to begin contributing to a health insurance plan with no wage increase at all. Still, workers celebrated that they had successfully defended the United Steelworkers against the all-out union-busting drive.

You're listening to the American Democracy Minute, keeping your government by and for the people. President Donald Trump claimed in his July 16th speech that the Department of Homeland Security found 278,000 non-citizens on U.S. voter rolls, almost 16,000 of them in Nevada. How many of those Nevada residents were actually illegal voters? Zero. The day after the speech, Department of Homeland Security Secretary Mark Wayne Mullen said in a press briefing, "There's not a question. It's not even a debate. One thing I love about numbers and I love about facts is that they don't lie," unquote. Nevada's Secretary of State was notified of 15,903 non-citizens on its voter rolls, apparently found using the DHS SAVE database system. Then, in an August 13th video meeting with state officials obtained by the Nevada Independent, DHS backtracked, saying it only had 185 registered voters for which it had a high confidence were non-citizens. Further investigation by the state found all of those voters were likely to be citizens. In announcing on September 28th that Nevada will not use the SAVE database system, Nevada Secretary of State Francisco Aguilar told KRNV, "It's widely known that the SAVE database flags eligible voters as ineligible at high rates. We cannot and will not risk disenfranchising eligible voters and ripping away someone's constitutional right to vote," unquote. We've linked to more at AmericanDemocracyMinute.org.

I dreamed I saw Joe Hill last night, alive as you and me. Says I, but Joe, you're 10 years dead, I never died, says he. I never died, says he. In Salt Lake Joe, says I to him, him standing by my bed. They framed you on a murder charge, says Joe, but I ain't dead. Says Joe, but I ain't dead. And standing there as big as life and smiling.

0: eyes. Joe Hill ain't dead, he says to me. Joe Hill ain't never died. When strikers work and organize, Joe Hill is by their side. Joe Hill is by their side. I dreamed I saw Joe Hill last night, alive as you and me. Says I, but Joe, you're 10 years dead. I never died, says he. I never died, says he.
1: Cal Matters and the Modesto Focus are co-hosting another free Voting Matters event beginning at 6 p.m. October 15th in the North Valley Labor Federation Hall, 1235 M Street, Modesto. The presentation includes a discussion of the statewide propositions as well as local measures voters will decide in Modesto and Stanislaus County. 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
1: 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I still own my firearm. I keep it in a safe because I want to keep my grandson and myself safe.
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0: I beg of you, stay! 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

0: Hi, this is Steve Summers, and this week on the Oldies Time Machine, the doo-wop is by Bakke and the Visions, and a record perhaps only played on WHK Cleveland. Then you'll enjoy the instrumental nugget by guitarist Lonnie Mack, and a tune that utilizes the use of the whammy bar. And for those of you that listen in Canada, probably you'll recognize the radio station survey song. It was a number one hit in Canada on CHUM, but yet did not chart here in the States. And of course, Wyatt will have the Motown memory and the Elvis moment for you, but right now, Wyatt and I are jumping into the OTM transport and heading to the capsule. We're getting ready for the launch.
1: Steve Summers is ready to blast off.
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That's something I do very easily, making a fool of myself, Frankie Valli and the Four Seasons. And that was being played in September 1967. Chuck Chuckles Knapp was on the air at WRKO Boston, playing New England's Now 30. And we started off the Oldies Time Machine with Donna, the Prima Donna, being played September 30th, 1963 at WHK Cleveland, Hoopa Valley, California, and Nashville, Tennessee. You're in orbit with the Oldies Time Machine. Our website is oldiestimemachine.com. Well, when I was in high school, we'd often stop at this diner, and I'd stop with my friend Phil. And there was a song which reminded both of us of the diner. But first, September 27th, 1967, at CKLW, Windsor, Canada, the Buckinghams.

It's Hey Baby. They're playing our song from the Buckinghams. Well, you know, when I was in high school, we'd often stop at the diner in Montpelier, Vermont, and we'd stop after school, and I'd be with my friend Phil. And at the time, there was a song which reminded Phil and I of the diner. It was a big hit in September 1963. The diner was the Miss Montpelier Diner. Who would guess that? The place was filled with smoke. People were smoking cigarettes. We'd have a cup of Joe and maybe an English muffin drenched with butter. And sometimes Phil would drop some coins in the jukebox. The lyrics to the song that he was playing went like this. It's just a coffee house. It's made out of wood. Espresso coffee tastes mighty good. That's not the reason why I've got to go back. Jimmy Gilmer and the Fireballs.

0: Cheers. Here's another great oldie that's been missing in action on the Oldies Time Machine.
1: Missing in action, indeed. This one was mostly a hit in Canada. September 27th, 1965, being played at Chum, 1050 Chum in Toronto. The Guess Who, with Hey Ho, What You Do to Me. It bubbled under the Hot 100 nationally, but it reached the top 40 at Chum.

0: Colin Howard, living in Southern Hampshire, England. I came across this programme via a sharing circle. Cheerio for now.
1: Wyatt's got the Motown memory coming up in less than 3 minutes, right here on the Oldies Time Machine. 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

0: Here's this week's Motown Memory on the Oldies Time Machine with Wyatt Cushing.
1: Four Tops is a 1965 self-titled debut studio album by the American vocal group The Four Tops. The album was produced and mostly written by Motown's main writing producing team, Holland Dozier Holland. Not only did this album establish Levi Stubbs' resounding voice as an unforgettable one at Motown, but you'd be hard-pressed to find a better single on a debut album than Your Love Is Amazing, which is this week's Motown Memory.

0: We're digging deeper and deeper for those golden oldie nuggets on the oldies time machine.
1: I had to dig pretty deep for this one. I had to get a steam shovel and dig deep into the granite quarry in Graniteville, Vermont for this one. October 1964 at KYW Cleveland, there was a group called Ivan and the Sabres, and they were a group of students that lived near Dayton, Ohio. They had a song out that was a minor hit in the fall of 1964 with lead singer Dale Ivan Brown. Dale would later become part of the Lemon Pipers, you know the song Green Tambourine. Here's Ivan and the Sabres and Just Let Her Go.

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1: You and me in rain on the roof, caught up in a summer shower.
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0: I don't know about you. It might as well rain until September. We've had lots of rain down here in the south, and they've had flooding up in New Jersey and the Northeast. So it's been quite a summer. Carole King being played September 24th, 1962 at WHK Cleveland.
1: Hey, folks, this is Chuck Chuckles Knapp.
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Right now I'm going to dip into my email bag. I got some email at djmusicpower@hotmail.com. It's from Dan and Joyce Lee from Spencer, Massachusetts. That's near Worcester. They mentioned back in July enjoying hearing a version of The Way of Love by Kathy Kirby, and they put the song into Joyce's Choices playlist. Now here's another great song from a great female artist. I've always admired Brenda Lee, and this was being played in September 1964. Brenda Lee and When You Loved Me, a number 47 national hit.

0: really like that one. I hope you like that one as well. I'm kind of surprised it wasn't a bigger hit. Well, I see that Wyatt. Oh, Wyatt's here. Wyatt, what's the preview for the Elvis moment coming up in about 10 minutes or so?
1: In the Elvis moment, we play an Elvis cut that could well be an answer song, but also has some unanswered questions concerning when it was recorded.

0: and deeper. Steve Summers tunneled to the center of the earth to uncover this gem.
1: Yes, to the center of the earth for this one. September 1969, being played at WHYN Springfield, Mass. Spiral Staircase. They were on the charts with their follow-up to More Today Than Yesterday. This one peaked at number 52 on the Billboard Hot 100 and reached the top 10 at WHYN. No one for me to turn to.

0: instrumental nugget of the week on the Oldies Time Machine with Steve Summers.
1: Lonnie Mack began playing guitar at age 7. His mother taught him basic chords, and he was soon playing blues guitar in the family band. Fast forward to the early 60s, and Mack became a session guitarist with Fraternity Records, a small Cincinnati label. In August 1963, Lonnie released an instrumental that peaked at number 24 on the Billboard Hot 100 chart. This instrumental featured the use of the guitar's tremolo arm to temporarily alter the pitch of the strings. We know it today as the whammy bar. This record was being played on September 30th, 1963 at WHK Cleveland. Wham! By Lonnie Mack. It's this week's instrumental nugget.

0: got time to slide one in before the radio station survey song. And this one's by Jan and Dean. Hey, let's go to Hawaii for this one.
1: Aloha, this is Daniel, and I listen to Steve Summers on the Oldies Time Machine on Akaku 88.5 FM, Maui, Hawaii. Mahalo and aloha, Steve. Keep up the good work.
2: Queen.

0: Steve Summers has been checking radio station music surveys all over the country. It's time for the music survey feature on the Oldies Time Machine.
1: There were quite a few groups that were popular only in Canada that never made any headway in the States. One such group was the Ugly Ducklings, a Canadian garage band based in Toronto. They released six singles between 1966 and 1967, and one album. The band's fifth single became a top 40 hit across Canada, peaking at number 17 on the RPM chart and reaching number one on 1050 CHUM Toronto. This record has the distinction of displacing the Rolling Stones' two-sided hit Dandelion and We Love You. Why didn't the Ugly Ducklings get attention here in the States? Well, it was because of issues with record distribution, limited local record label support, and strong competition from other bands. However, on October 2nd, 1967, on 1050 CHUM Toronto, the number one song was by the Ugly Ducklings, titled Gaslight.
2: In Toronto, it's number one!

0: Ladies and gentlemen, Elvis has not left the building. Time for the Elvis moment on the Oldies Time Machine.
1: The song Tiger Man was composed by Joe Hill Lewis and Sam Burns and was first recorded by Rufus Thomas at Sun Records in 1953. The song could be viewed as a clever follow-up to his previous hit single, Bearcat, that Sam Phillips had suggested as a reply record to Mama Thornton's popular Hound Dog. There are references to both of those songs in Tiger Man. Elvis would first perform Tiger Man in concert at his first 1969 Las Vegas International season and would continue playing it through the years, usually in a medley with Mystery Train, until his last performance at Saginaw on May 3rd of 1977. He would sing it more than 150 times on stage. A question that has puzzled Elvis fans through the years is whether he actually recorded the song Tiger Man during his years at Sun. The basic questions are, if Elvis did not record Tiger Man at Sun, then why did he refer to it several times in concert as the second song he ever recorded? If Elvis did record it, then why hasn't any reference to it at Sun or proof of its existence been found? The final fact that can't be overlooked is that Sam Burns, who is credited as co-composer of Tiger Man, was in fact Sam Phillips of Sun Records. We may never know the answer to that puzzle, but we can certainly take a listen to the song by going to Disc 21 of the Complete Studio Masters Collection right here on the Oldies Time Machine.
2: Yeah, man.

Well, it's hard to believe, but we're just about out of time. I have one thing to promise you, though. Wyatt and I will be back next week with a special program. It'll be our Novelty Tunes program right here on the Oldies Time Machine. Well, I've dipped into my rare collection of records right now, and we're going to go out with the Duvels and a number 82 hit back in 1962, the Duvels and the Jitterbug.

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2: A loose bolt. A leaking pipe. A car that refuses to cooperate. Most of us see aggravation. Our guest today, author, inventor Tim Leatherman, saw an invention. In 1975, Tim and his wife were traveling through Europe on a tight budget in a temperamental $300 Fiat. Tim carried a scout knife, ever the dutiful man, but every roadside repair and questionable hotel sink left him wishing for one more thing. Pliers. He wrote down four words. Add pliers to pocket knife. I'm sure you know where I'm going with this now. It's a simple idea, but it was a brutal journey. Our guest today, Tim Leatherman, is going to tell us all about that journey, what it meant. Tim thought he could build the prototype of this tool in just a month. It took 3 years. Then came rejection after rejection. Knife companies said it was a tool. Tool companies dismissed it as a gadget. For years, the market had no category for what Tim Leatherman had created. Then in 1983, Cabela's ordered 500 pocket survival tools. That's what they called it. A new product category was born. More than four decades and 90 million multi-tools later, I've got two of them, Tim Leatherman has built something new. This time, it has pages. The Leatherman book, written with journalist Chris Cornelis, turns Tim's story into a field guide for anyone carrying an unfinished idea, starting a second act, or wondering whether the door has already closed. Today, we'll talk with Tim about persistence and its price. We'll ask how to tell commitment from stubbornness, what rejection teaches that success cannot, and why usefulness may be one of the finest legacies a person can leave. Our guest today, of course, is inventor, engineer, author, and Leatherman founder, Tim Leatherman. Tim, welcome to the Not Old Better Show.
3: Thank you, Paul.
2: It's good to talk with you. We are going to talk about this wonderful book of yours, the Leatherman book. You've shared it with me. Thank you so much. I really appreciate it. It's very generous. It is the Leatherman book by Tim Leatherman, our guest today. Stories, lessons, and advice from the inventor of America's original multi-tool. Tim, I mentioned to you just in our conversation, I've got my multi-tool right here. I'm a big fan. I loved it. The book is just so wonderful. And I just want to jump in and kind of kick this off by asking you what I thought to be just kind of one of those no-brainer moments that certainly would have struck me as being very powerful. And it sounded like that they did the same for you. There were four words that you really turned into kind of a handwritten note. And they were simple, but profound, as they say. And you said, add pliers to pocket knife. So I love that, because that just, to me, that just says so much about kind of the way in which you think about these problems and how to overcome them. Do you remember what it was that really created that little bit of frustration that just said to you, I gotta do this?
3: I remember very well. Way back, starting 50 years ago, my wife and I took a budget trip to Europe, and I was carrying a pocket knife, a four-bladed pocket knife, and it was fine for what it did, but we were traveling with a $300 used car, and we often had car troubles, but more often we were staying in cheap hotels and pensions, and we were having plumbing problems. And the pocket knife with the screwdriver would get a plumbing job started. but I needed a pair of pliers to finish it. And I didn't have those in my pocket. They were in the car, but often the car was a blocks away, and it was raining and snowing, and it wasn't that convenient to go down and get them. I can't give you the exact precise moment, but I'm quite sure that note was one of many on a list I was keeping, because the trip was a what are we going to do with the rest of our lives trip. And I was jotting down a lot of notes. Quite sure that note was written when we were in Bulgaria on a particularly bad night with cold and windy and with plumbing problems.
2: Very good. Very good memory. Thank you for that. Do you still have the note? Do you have the original note by chance? Any chance you got that still?
3: Yes, still have that original note.
2: Yeah. I'm a big note taker, and as I say, I just enjoyed the book, so I have lots of notes, and I tend to save those too. I kind of have an annual notebook that I keep, and I paste the sticky notes inside of that and then put little arrows around them and just try to constantly jog my memory so that I can remember things too, because over the years it's going. And I thought about your story too, because it did take a little while for it really to kind of mount and take hold, and your wife Chow was involved with all of that, and you told her at one point, I think this is just going to take us a month to develop a prototype. Well, it was a little bit longer than that, and so I wonder what point in that process really got you thinking, okay, this is more than just kind of a little hobby. This is more than just kind of a simple little project. This is an engineering challenge.
3: Yes. And for sure, it ended up becoming an engineering challenge. So the of all the ideas that were on that little piece of paper that I was keeping in my shirt pocket, I decided to pursue the one that said add pliers to pocket knife. And it's true that I asked my wife, could I build one, just for me? And she said, how long will it take? And I said, maybe 1 month. But it ended up taking 3 years.
2: Yeah, I was just so impressed because, you know, we all have conversations with our partners about, you know, kind of plans and beliefs. And sometimes, you know, a month turning into 3 years, it can just kind of test some, you know, kind of some resolve, I suppose, on both parties' parts. And I wonder, was it Chow that kind of pointed out to you that, hey, you know, this is costing us something emotionally as well as just a lot of your time and a lot of your
3: thoughts.
2: Well, it's true.
3: It took a lot of my time and a lot of my thoughts almost. But Cho was very supportive from the very beginning. And she's been asked a few times over the years why she's continued to support me for those 3 years. And her answer has been that he had a goal, and he was working diligently to achieve it, he had a goal, and he's working diligently to achieve it, and I had a job I liked, and we didn't have kids, and so I was okay.
2: You know, successful people, and certainly you, Leatherman, the book, all of this success that you've had, you know, they're praised. They get a great deal of praise heaped on them for just refusing to quit. And it takes a lot of tenacity and a lot of stick-to-itiveness and a lot of just, you know, just sheer gumption to just say, I'm not going to give up. We rarely hear about all of the people that, you know, refuse to quit, but they still failed. And I wonder what failure was like for you. What did you think about failure? Because I kind of work for me, and I've often said to myself, failure is just not an option. I kind of say it, you know, tongue in cheek. I'm at an age when I can kind of enjoy that position. But I wonder what you thought about failure in terms of the project and what you were doing and how you were keeping all of this going during those long years. When some of the evidence was saying to you, you know, you might be fooling yourself.
3: I agree that there's a fine line between perseverance and failure to accept reality. But I believe that if you're going to err on one side or the other, you should err on being overly perseverant before giving up too soon.
2: Anything along the way that would have persuaded you to stop? Because I, I don't mean to personalize this, but there have been plenty of moments along my little journey, my second act, when I just thought, this is just, I can't get the technology, or I can't do such and such. And I wonder if you hit any of those spots and just said to yourself, nope, I'm going.
3: Well, during the 8 years, I 8 years in the garage, I was failed almost every day. Something went wrong. A part I made broke, or a prototype didn't work, or I could see for myself that this prototype was not the one that the market was going to accept. And I was coming up to hurdles where I had to stop and learn what I needed to know as I went along. And so, but I have a positive attitude. And many nights I went to bed discouraged, but every morning I woke up, today's a new day. Start over. Let's get going. Let's do it. Let's keep going.
2: You know, it did strike me as I was reading that the very words, the wonderful way that you put this, your four words, add pliers to the pocket knife, really suddenly became kind of an issue in terms of distribution, in terms of marketing, in terms of just understanding what this was, because tool companies, as you were doing outreach and prospective marketing, they would tell you, no, that's a pocket knife. The knife companies, they weren't necessarily interested because they thought it was, in fact, a tool. Everybody felt like it fell kind of in between categories. It's brilliant in that way. But how did you finally decide that, you know, this is going to be something very new? I have to describe it that way. And I need to get people to understand it to overcome this rejection that I'm facing.
3: I got very lucky because I didn't know what became the Leatherman tool fell into a whole new product category. I didn't know until about a year or two after the tool had already come on the market and the customers told me it's a new product. And because when I was creating the tool, I thought it was a pocket knife. In my mind, it was a pocket knife. And if you can imagine pocket knives with Swiss Army knife right on the edge of pocket knives, and I thought I was right next to them, pushing the boundary of pocket knives just a little bit. But as it turned out, the public saw it not as a pocket knife or not as a hand tool, but the connector between the two would be a pocket tool. And when the tool finally came out, they said, thank you. Where have you been? I mean, we've been waiting for you.
2: Right. They were quick to heap that praise that they'd seen it all along.
3: Well, that's one thing I've learned as a sort of piece of a business advice is that marketing surveys won't give you the answer to what public wants. It's really just the one person, maybe that one poorly dressed person coming in with a very crude prototype, but has a personal need and has come up with a product to satisfy his or her personal needs. Those are the truly end up being the truly great products, the truly new category products.
2: We all face rejection and oh my gosh, as I say, I've got, you know, just story after story after story. But I wonder what you would tell somebody like me, like someone our age, Tim Leatherman, that is facing this rejection. They maybe have one of these products or services that kind of falls in between categories. What would you say to them to really kind of expand the box a little bit, get creative, and describe it in a way that maybe, you know, no one ever really thought of before?
3: Well, there's a couple of pieces of advice. One is when you start to get discouraged or totally discouraged, find a partner to bring in that sees the potential in your idea, and the two of you can work together. And then another piece of advice is that, and it comes from my personal experience, that I was showing a prototype that was too complex and too expensive. And finally, I showed it to a prospective customer, a mail order catalog in Seattle. And they liked the concept, And they did me a big, big favor. Instead of saying, sorry, we don't want it to go away, they said, sit down, let's talk about this. And we came up with a way to simplify the tool. So the advice that boils down to answer that last part of your question is, when all else fails, simplify.
2: We're speaking today, of course, with author-inventor Tim Leatherman. He's invented the original Leatherman multi-tool. He's author with Chris Cornelis of the forthcoming book, The Leatherman Book. Tim's story can sound inevitable when told backward. A frustrating trip, an ingenious idea, a best-selling product, and an American company. Living it forward was very different. There were years when the idea produced little more than rejection letters, financial strain, and another prototype that still was not right. That distinction matters, especially for those of us beginning something new later in life. And I know so many of us in the Not Old Better Show have done that. A finished success story hides the uncertainty that had to be lived one ordinary day at a time. Coming up, we'll talk about what Tim Leatherman's invention says about self-reliance, designing for hands that change with age, and how a man whose name became synonymous with a tool thinks about usefulness, legacy, and knowing when the work is finally good enough. This is the Not Old Better Show. Our guest today is author and inventor Tim Leatherman. Please don't go away. We'll be right back. Stay with us. Excellent advice. Tim Leatherman is our guest today. Written the wonderful new book. It's out on October 6th. We're going to have links so that our audience, Tim, can find out more information about you, more information about the Leatherman tools if they need that. The book is going to be on sale. We will put links so that our audience can find that directly. It's been written by you and Chris Cornelis. My hat's off to you. It's just a wonderful book. I just enjoyed it so much. You can see my tabs on it. I have gotten some notes here that I've written. I've done an earfold here because I just thought it was just so amazing. And one of the things that really just jumped out at me, and I'd like you to talk about this, and you kind of alluded to it just a minute ago, and that was kind of that first order really with Cabela's, because it was Cabela's that really kind of took this, and your friend, your college friend Steve, is it Berliner? What do you think that Steve saw that you couldn't? Because you were down in these weeds. We always hear that phrase. You were bringing it to life, but Steve saw it as something that was really and truly the visionary tool and device that it has become. What was that?
3: Well, he saw the tool itself being useful, but a bit more than that, he saw that there was still one last option. And I had been spent all those years trying to get a company to license the patent rights, pay me about $1 million, and I'd sit back and live happily ever after. But Steve saw that had run its course, and it was clear that wasn't going to work. And Steve saw that the last option would be to start our own business, make the tool, and get it on the market. But both of us were smart enough to realize that before investing in starting a business, we should get an order large enough to justify going into business. And one day in late May of 1983, we got a letter at our business address, which was really my home address. And the return address on the envelope said Cabela's. I opened it up, and there was a purchase order for $12,000 for 500 tools. And this is after 8 years. You cannot believe how happy I was. Steve was happy, too.
2: Yeah. Yeah, congratulations on all of this. The perseverance it takes, just the effort, the energy, the ingenuity. There's just so much work. And then you add to that, I mean, Vogelsang, my last name, is one of those names. We're not going to necessarily find one of these called a Vogelsang, but Leatherman, it just works. But it's your last name. And so I wonder, you know, it's really not a multi-tool. Everybody that sees this, I I hate to say this, but you probably are very aware of it. Even the knockoffs end up being called Leatherman. You see on eBay all the time, not a Leatherman, but it's a tool that is just like yours, but it's got your name on it. And very few inventors really get the chance to hear their name turned into a noun. And you've done that. And so it must be strange and gratifying. But tell us, what is it? A combination of all of that?
3: For me, it's great. It's wonderful to be the Kleenex of tissue papers.
2: Yes, exactly.
3: But
2: exactly.
3: we didn't ask for it. It was the customers who labeled it, gave it that label. And when I look back on it, our original tool was called the Leatherman Pocket Survival Tool. And I think it ended up being a lot easier to call it the Leatherman than the whole mouthful of the Pocket Survival Tool.
2: There is a really, I find that as I'm out and about and you know, I share mine, you know, willingly with somebody else that might need a tool. My brother-in-law needed a tool the other day, and I just reached and grabbed my Leatherman and gave this to him. There's this real amazing community of people who know the Leatherman tool, who know immediately how to kind of torque it in a way to kind of open it and bring it about very, very quickly. And so I want to ask you a question about the community, because you get letters, you get stories from people, you get people that are really engaged around the device itself. Some of them are funny. Some of them involve kind of some emergencies. I wonder if you'd share one or two stories that has really touched you and that kind of brings this to life in a way that we might not expect.
3: Sure. One of the funny stories was one of the first. We got a letter, and the backside of the envelope was stamped. This letter has been approved by the Illinois Correctional Authorities. And it turned out. And it turned out to be from an inmate, and. I guess there must have been a coffee room or something where a bunch of catalogs were floating around, and the inmate saw the Leatherman tool there, and he was probably going to get out of prison after a while, and he wrote us a letter inquiring about how to get one. But Steve and I let our imaginations run wild, and we thought the inmate is trying to get a Leatherman tool smuggled into the cell. He's going to open up the file and use the bottom of the file, the saw teeth on the file, the saw is the bars on the window, and use the Leatherman tool to escape.
2: Yeah, that's wonderful.
3: But that was one of the first, and that was a humorous one. But we've also gotten letters that vary from saving a step to saving a trip to saving a life. And one of the more dramatic ones was preventing an airplane from crashing.
2: That is amazing.
3: And there have been two that have come in where the person who wrote it said that the Leatherman tool stopped a bullet.
2: Those are the kind of letters you got to keep close. You got to refer, because rejection is hard, and I'm sure you still get some of that along the way. But those letters are meaningful and powerful.
3: Yes. And sometimes to my surprise, I've even received a letter that made me, I call it my Dear Abby letter, where a person was having some struggles in life, not that a tool could solve, but he had recently lost his job. And he could, and his choices were to take a stay in the community where his two daughters and his wife were, and his kids were in school, the wife was working. He could stay in the community and take a job at half what he's making before, or move and take a job that was equal to what he had before. And he asked, "What should I do?" I don't know why he would ask me, but I wrote back and said, Your daughters are going to totally understand if your income's gone down and there has to be some sacrifices made in the family. So stay where you are and continue to live life." And after a few months, I got a letter back saying, "Thanks for the advice." That's what I did.
2: You do it all, Tim Leatherman. That's just wonderful. That's big of you. I think We all need each other these days. And you and I were talking a little bit about community before we jumped on our conversation today. I think community is very powerful. I think the community around the tool itself, it's so nice to hear some of these stories. They're heartwarming. And I think that says a lot. I notice as I get a little bit older, Tim, I really value, you know, the ease with which it the tool just opens nicely. It has a strength to it, no question about it, but it's not too difficult to kind of pry open, get access to the various tools inside. And I wonder, you know, for my audience, certainly older adults who continue to be DIY and continue to enjoy fixing things, how are you thinking about some of these older hands that may be experiencing arthritis? How are you, as a designer, as an engineer, kind of contemplating kind of the next wave of goods that's going to be available for multi-generations?
3: I have a couple of examples of how the tools evolved over the years to be more older adult friendly. One is the original tool, the original Leatherman pocket survival tool, the handles, when you use the pliers, bit into your palms a bit. Especially when you really reef down on, put a lot of leverage, had to really grip them tightly to turn a bolt or whatever you were doing. But the Wave, the tool that you have in your hand, it's a quantum leap from the original tool in terms of handle comfort. We turned the handles the other way around, and now when you use the pliers, they're very comfortable in your hand.
2: Yeah, I continue to keep mine up. Yeah,
3: I have it.
2: By all means, go, please.
3: Yeah, and then there's a second example of how the tool has become, how I've been conscious of making the tool more easier to use, more comfortable for older adults. And I call this my prime minister wife story. I once had an opportunity to give a tool to the wife of the prime minister of Vietnam. And I wanted that, and I realized that she probably had very dainty fingernails, and that the opening the blades with her fingernail might be an issue. So I have a new standard for performance that everyone in the factory understands. That's our tools have to meet the prime minister's wife's test.
2: I have to tell you, one of the things that I really do like about it too is that I can kind of get at it. I can get at each one of the individual tools very easily. I can also keep it pretty well oiled and clean. And to me, it really does represent this era of kind of understanding what we own. So many of the products today are literally hermetically sealed, as they say. You know, we can't get to them even if we wanted to. We couldn't do a self-repair on something. I know that Leatherman does offer repair services in certain instances, but what is it that you believe that the Leatherman tool kind of represents in terms of this kind of long-standing belief that keeping something in service is worthwhile? Making it the right way, keeping it in service, that's a continuum.
3: Right. The tool itself is an example of that. We guarantee our tool for 25 years. And if there is an issue, we take care of it just with basically no questions asked. But there's a digital life these days that we're all engaged in. But there's still an analog life, too. And it's so rewarding when you're able to do something with your hands. You just feel such a sense of accomplishment when you're finished a little project and you've done it yourself.
2: Yeah, just agree so much.
3: And I'm so glad our tool can be a part of that.
2: Yeah, well, it has a wonderful weight to it. So in that sense, it has a real permanence. But then it just works always, and so you want to keep it up. I think there's something to this idea that we want to understand how things work and work for us, and I think that helps us in just kind of our daily lives and understanding better where we fit.
3: Right. As I say in the book, if I hadn't been schooled by a school teacher who said motorcycle engines are simple, I would have, which made me ashamed of myself that I, me with a degree in mechanical engineering, thought that motor scooter engines were extremely complex. If I hadn't decided that, well, something wrong with me, that I need to figure out how things work, then there wouldn't be a Leatherman tool.
2: At this stage of your professional life and your career and personally too, how would you like to be remembered? Because the tool with your name on it is an enormous representation of who you and your wife and Steve are as people, but certainly this wonderful company is there. And so I wonder, what is the way in which you'd like to be remembered around all of this material that you've done in your life?
3: I would like to be remembered for the jobs created. And as we've discussed before, the Leatherman tool fell into a whole new product category. So the jobs that have been created by the Leatherman tool have been an addition to the world supply instead of a cannibalization of jobs from pocket knives or from hand tools. For me, that I'm really proud of that, and just personally, I'm so appreciative of the friendships made and the people I met and the wonderful stories I've heard.
2: Yeah, the stories are fantastic. Yeah, thank you very much, Tim Leatherman, author of the Leatherman book, on sale on October 6th. Tim Leatherman. We'll have links so that our audience can find out more about Tim, his work, the Leatherman tool, and of course, links directly where you can purchase the Leatherman book. Tim, it's just been wonderful talking with you. Thanks for being so generous. Congratulations on all of your work. And as you do more work, as you come across more of these great stories around the Leatherman tool and have more lessons that you've learned and advice to give us, please come back and do that. We'd love it.
3: I'll be happy to. Thanks, Paul.
2: Tim Leatherman's invention began with a broken down Fiat. It's a great story. Unreliable plumbing played a role. And four words written on a list. You remember those four words. Gotta add pliers. The larger story took much longer. It required years of uncertainty, a wife willing to carry more than her share, a friend who helped turn an invention into a business, and an inventor willing to keep working when nobody had a category for what he had made. That may be the most useful tool Tim has given us. For adults considering a second act, so many of us in the Not Old Better Show audience, this lesson, the lesson, is not simply to keep going forever. Ask harder questions. Test the idea. Listen closely. That's hard for anyone to do. Bring in people who see what you cannot and recognize that a slow beginning does not automatically mean you have arrived too late. The Leatherman Book by Tim Leatherman offers stories, lessons, and advice from the inventor of America's original multi-tool. It's written by Tim Leatherman with Chris Cornelis. It is available on October 6th. We've been so fortunate to speak to Tim Leatherman today. My thanks to Tim for joining us. I'm Paul Vogelzang. This is the Not Old Better Show, where we talk about better so that all of us can live with greater curiosity, purpose, and courage at every age. Thanks for listening. Be well. 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

Celebrate Dia de los Muertos at the McHenry Museum. Between Two Worlds will be outside the museum at I and 15th Streets, with community ofrendas and classic autos and lowriders decorated with ofrendas in their trunks or truck beds. The free event runs from 2 p.m. to 8 p.m. Sunday, October 4th, at the McHenry Museum, 1402 I Street, Modesto. 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

0: You're listening to the American Democracy Minute, keeping your government by and for the people. President Donald Trump claimed in his July 16th speech that the Department of Homeland Security found 278,000 non-citizens on U.S. voter rolls, almost 16,000 of them in Nevada. How many of those Nevada residents were actually illegal voters? Zero. The day after the speech, Department of Homeland Security Secretary Mark Wayne Mullen said in a press briefing, "There's not a question. It's not even a debate. One thing I love about numbers and I love about facts is that they don't lie," unquote. Nevada's Secretary of State was notified of 15,903 non-citizens on its voter rolls, apparently found using the DHS SAVE database system. Then, in an August 13th video meeting with state officials obtained by the Nevada Independent, DHS backtracked, saying it only had 185 registered voters for which it had a high confidence were non-citizens. Further investigation by the state found all of those voters were likely to be citizens. In announcing on September 28th that Nevada will not use the SAVE database system, Nevada Secretary of State Francisco Aguilar told KRNV, "It's widely known that the SAVE database flags eligible voters as ineligible at high rates. We cannot and will not risk disenfranchising eligible voters and ripping away someone's constitutional right to vote," unquote. We've linked to more at AmericanDemocracyMinute.org.
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0: Hi, this is The Attitude with Arnie Arneson and producers Dave Scott and Stephanie Collins. You know the drill. If it is Friday, it must be Texas, and we tape Texas on Thursday morning. So today is actually October 1st, and I turned 73 today, everyone. So I decided that I would go to my computer and I would post something on my Facebook page. And then as I was reading it, and I thought, you know, I think I'm going to share it with my radio audience. Lucky you. So here's what I posted with a couple of pictures, but more importantly, listen to my words. On October 1st, 73 years ago, I was born. My father chose Maimonides Hospital, a Jewish hospital in Brooklyn, because although my mother was Catholic, he wanted to make sure if there were any complications in the delivery, they would respect his decision to pick my mother over me, parentheses, something that would not happen in a Catholic hospital, close parent. As he reminded me years later, I knew and loved your mother. We had never met. Well, after 30 hours of difficult labor, I arrived. My head came to a point and was black and blue, and my poor Norwegian grandmother was heard screaming in the hallway, "Oh my God, she's retarded! Oh my God, she's retarded!" The doctor assured her I was not, but that the delivery was a bitch. Today, I look back on my life. It's been a lot like my delivery. Challenging, always pushing, arriving far from perfect, but I survived to get beyond a loveless marriage. In 2000, connected with the only man who cherished me, have two daughters that have found their own way and made a life that wasn't dictated by me, but by their choices. Became immersed in politics to run for governor and Congress, found my passion and my voice on the radio, and now live in a home that feels more like a fairy tale, given the places I have lived, that had me falling through the floor in the kitchen, soap freezing on the bathtub sill, cockroaches and urine-soaked rugs in the hallway of my two-room apartment after I fled my husband, and the attic that belonged to my dear friend Mary Lou Sayre that served as a temporary living space until I agreed to live with Marty after only really knowing him for 2 weeks. And so began the love story of my life, the best risk I ever took. My life has been a movie, one I could never have imagined writing, but it speaks to possibility, surviving failure, working hard to never sell out, and finding beauty from things folks have tossed and I have chosen to rescue. You know, I think I'm the richest woman I know. The photos you see at Facebook are of my two girls, my best friend, Mary Lou, Marty, my spouse, hugging Mary Lou, who was a bridesmaid at my wedding at the age of 81. And the Band-Aid on her forehead is proof that she had just fallen off the roof of her Kubota attempting to change a light bulb. We were, are, both survivors, and we both loved Marty. And as I reminded him when I said, "I do," that he had entered into a ménage à trois, me, Marty, and Mary Lou. That, everyone, is my life in a nutshell. And yes, I am a bit of a nut. I will admit that. But this was the real thing I'm going to read, and please forgive me. But I want to just start with this. They did an interview with Abdu Al-Sayed in the New York Times. And it was Ezra Klein. But I'm just going to read you the last couple of sentences. And if you haven't read the whole interview, please, I beg you to do it. Listen to how he ends. "We talk a lot about truth to power, but I think it's actually a lot harder to speak truth to pain. I say that as someone who went to medical school, realizing that in a lot of our politics right now, we've got to get a lot better at speaking truth to pain if we're going to get through some of the challenges that we have." And then Ezra goes, "What does truth to pain mean?" And then Abdul answers, "It's one thing to look power in the eye and say, you're wrong about this. But there's a way in which pain is very difficult to reason with. Because when somebody is in their pain, they're in their trauma. They see that pain, and they may not see what's causing it. I remember just very explicitly being in a trauma ward with a gunshot wound patient and watching this big guy with his hand on his gunshot wound. All the folks are trying to pull his hand off his pain, that point of his gunshot wound, this clear vulnerability. And this emergency room doctor had the presence of mind to be like, everyone, stop." And she looks him in the eyes and she's like, I get that really hurts. And I am so sorry that you're here. You don't want to be here. We don't want you to be here. But if you don't let us fix this, you are going to die. So I'm going to take your hand and I'm going to move it off, okay? Because I need to get there so that you can live. Oh God, I'm crying. She was speaking truth to pain. He understands he's at the hospital. He understands he needs care. But he also doesn't want anyone to touch the wound, which is a natural thing. And I think it's a really great metaphor for how we think about a lot of these challenges we talked about today. He's a great human being. He's a great candidate. I hope they have the presence of mind to be able to vote for him. So if it is Friday, it must be Texas. We're going to have a conversation with Matt Engel. Matt is a veteran Democratic strategist and the founder and director of the Lone Star Project, a political research, analysis, and strategic communications organization focused on Texas. Oh my God, Matt, everyone's talking about Texas. And I mean, it's Donald Trump is coming back. Even though Paxton doesn't really want him because he admitted that last time he was here, their numbers plummeted. Me, I want Donald Trump everywhere. Put out those PSAs. Maybe I'm willing to pay for them. This is an amazing time when the most toxic human being on the planet is actually the head of the Republican Party. And guess what? He keeps thinking that if his name were on the ballot, they'd all be winning. Maybe not. Let me welcome you to the program. Let's talk a little bit about what's happening, because he is on October 1st showing up in Texas again, and I'm sure he'll be welcome with open arms. Maybe not. Anyway, thank you for joining me.
1: Well, thank you, Arnie, and happy birthday.
0: Thank you.
1: A moving story, and I really appreciate hearing that this morning. It is fascinating in Texas. Politics are always fascinating in Texas, but they're really more hopeful than we've seen in a long time. I'm thrilled that Donald Trump is coming to Texas again. I'll go in half on paying for his trip if we need to do that, because I want to make sure he makes it here. And we have a bonus that J.D. Vance is here too.
0: A twofer. Oh my goodness.
1: The only one, ironically, telling the truth about this is somebody who has a really hard time telling the truth, and that's Ken Paxton, who has been willing to say out loud that Donald Trump is hurting them and that his trip into Texas for that convention hurt them more than it helped him, and Paxton knows that better than anybody else. In fact, they tried to hide him there. He spoke at 5 o'clock in the afternoon while everybody's in traffic. They hit him like a drunk uncle. But we're really in a zone now where it's really moved beyond James Tallarico having a chance to win. James has a real chance to win. Nothing's assured. These are going to be close races. But also Greg Abbott, our governor, he also is sweating his race. Gina Hinojosa, who is our candidate, and if people haven't paid attention to her, please do. She's running dollar for dollar the best campaign in Texas. And the question is whether she'll have enough dollars. And Greg Abbott knows it. He was recorded telling his supporters that he's in a toss-up race. That's an extraordinary concession for Greg Abbott, that he's never conceded that he the possibility of losing. And he certainly is there now. And that's going to work all the way down the ballot. I think that Republicans are going to underperform in those congressional districts. I don't know if it's going to be so much of a dummy mander that we pick up more seats than we had. But we may actually, though, of the five Republican seats that they drew, we will win at least three, and we could win four of them. They really smacked a hornet's nest in Texas. They've got people who are more active and more engaged than we have had in many cycles. And hopefully it'll be enough to get us across the finish line.
0: So I'm looking at a headline. Karl Rove says Republican Party is being taken over by Nazis. Let me repeat that. Karl Rove says Republican Party is being taken over by Nazis. Here's the subtitle. The Bush-era GOP political operative also said Republicans would be winning the battle for Texas U.S. Senate seat if John Cornyn was the nominee. I mean, it is just so shocking that everybody is. I mean, how they're bailing is fascinating too. I mean, again, you've got Donald Trump basically genuflecting to the AI industry, basically saying, "I don't want to regulate them, let them self-regulate." And then you've got the governor of Texas who initially welcomed AI and now is like, "Oh, we're gonna have a moratorium, maybe not." It is so amazing how they have to shift almost every position they took just 6 months ago, Matt, because, 6 months ago, they still felt that they were safe. They are so not safe with everything, with the economy, with AI, with the climate crisis, with the Hispanic vote, with immigration, Matt. Think about it. Immigration was defined by the governor of Texas, and now even the immigration story is hurting Texans. Why? Because initially a lot of people, including Hispanics, were concerned about the border. Now what they suddenly realize is that everyone that is swarthy with a Hispanic accent, they are now the border, and they are now being stopped. So it wasn't just about the undocumented coming across the border. It was now a war on the other, and we know in Texas there are now more others than there are white Texans.
1: Well, make no mistake, though, it's not about humanitarian concerns.
0: No.
1: None of the Republicans have suddenly found a heart. What they realize is that they have just taken an economic axe to Hispanic small businesses and construction companies and the ability for individuals to make a living. It's their families that are under assault, who can't go outside without fear of being run off the road and, in the case in Austin, shot in the back. And so that's a real visceral problem that they have with the Hispanic community. And it is, again, pushing Hispanic vote to Democrats, frankly, more than Democrats are earning that vote. It's a matter of Hispanics seeing the open hostility to them as a culture in Texas. And also, don't shed any tears for Karl Rove. Karl Rove ushered the Nazis into their party. Keep in mind that it was Karl Rove and George W. Bush who appointed Samuel Alito and John Roberts, and their father appointed Clarence Thomas. And so
0: Wow, right.
1: the shredding of our Constitution was their handiwork. They had no problem in completing their coalition by bringing in the most divisive and mean-spirited elements in our culture into their party. And now that that monster has taken over them, their party, then now they're crying foul. And so again, I don't let Karl Rove or George W. Bush off the hook a bit.
0: Wow, you need to write the op-ed. You need to remind us of that, okay? Because you're absolutely right. Because now the most powerful element in our society is not Donald Trump, but the unelected men and women, one, on the Supreme Court. They ignore the Constitution. They ignore the laws. They make a decision about what cases they're going to pick, and then they make these decisions, what they call the shadow docket, and they make them clandestinely. They're even afraid to show you their homework. I mean, what does that tell you, Matt? It's just absolutely incredible. I want to go back to the Hispanic vote because I want your analysis here. We know that Donald Trump did more than any other Republican had ever done with the Hispanic vote, especially in Texas. We saw about, I think, 60% of the Hispanic vote went for Donald Trump. Well, now my understanding is that when you poll the Hispanic vote in Texas, about 60, over 64% of them are disappointed and are angry at Donald Trump because he didn't deliver on any of his promises. Now, I understand that they were willing to sort of check the box. My question is, with their frustration, their fear, and their anger, will they check the box of a Democrat or will they stay home?
1: Actually, I think what you're going to see is two things going on. First of all, that 55 to 60% that Donald Trump got in 2024 was product of some Hispanics who had supported Democrats being willing to support Republicans, but it was also a product of low turnout. You actually had low Hispanic turnout in 2024. And as a result of that, the raw number of votes that he got in 2024 wasn't that much more than he got in 2020. It was just a higher
0: Got it.
1: percentage of a lower turnout.
0: Got
1: I
0: it.
1: think, in fact, the opposite is going to happen in 2026. I think now you do have some motivation of some Hispanics who stayed home. They were a little, they didn't think Democrats were doing enough for them. They weren't as worried about Trump as they should have been. Now there is not just worry, there's anger and a real sense of a need to protect their community and their family
0: Yes,
1: and their way
0: yes,
1: of life.
0: yes.
1: Don't underestimate the fact that they are struggling economically in a way beyond Texans otherwise, because they literally can't go to work, or they literally can't get the people to come in and work in their small businesses if they run a construction company, things like that. And it's not that, oh, that they don't have undocumented immigrants to work for them. It's people who are Texas citizens who are afraid to go to a work site and have to deal with ICE, which are going to detain them and maybe hold them for days or weeks.
0: But the Supreme Court gave them permission to do that. Okay? The Supreme
1: Absolutely.
0: Court basically said that you can profile, you know, and the problem is that think about it. You have a swarthy complexion, you have a tattoo, you're working in construction, you're in a parking lot at Home Depot, which I am in the parking lot all the time at Home Depot. I don't fear that. They do. And you made a really interesting point, because we think about, you know, faith, family, and work. That really is the three-legged stool. They can't work, and now their families are in fear. And to be honest with you, I think in some ways it's also challenging their faith. Because what do they believe? All right? And if they believe, as you know, a good Catholic, you know, follower of Christ believes, is that you do care for the other. And suddenly they realize they're the other that are being targeted. It must be so challenging at this moment. And I think if they really do believe in family, they actually have an obligation to vote, because their families are being targeted, Matt, their families.
1: And they're the most qualified of voters in much of Texas. In South Texas, you have Hispanic families there whose roots to Texas go back far beyond any of the Anglos that are there. They've lived in Texas for generations and generations and generations. And so the question of their eligibility is not there at all. And so it's a matter of making sure that they have a stake in this. And one of the things that's most helpful
0: Oh
1: is
0: my
1: with
0: God.
1: these races being competitive all the way through the end is people believe they have a chance to win, that actually their vote will make a difference. One of the biggest problems that Democrats have had in Texas in recent years is by this time in most election cycles, the assumption is that our statewide candidates are just going to lose. And nothing suppresses vote more than the certainty of losing.
0: Yeah, no, it is shocking. But the story that I'm hearing now, we've been covering the story for weeks, and then to hear it on MS Now, I start laughing. All of a sudden, everyone is talking about what? Tarrant County. Tarrant County. Now, just refresh my audience's recollection, because it is just so funny to suddenly hear everybody on the national news talking about Tarrant County, going, "Have you been listening to my radio show, honey?" So remind us what is going on in Tarrant County, because this really does, I think, speak to the political moment.
1: Well, as you know, that you and I have been talking about Tarrant County for years now,
0: Yes.
1: and it is gratifying that the rest of the world's figuring out that Tarrant County, which is where Fort Worth, Texas, is, it is the third largest county in Texas. It's got 2.1 million people. Sure, certainly more than that now, because it's growing every day. It's a minority county, but it's the last county that typically goes for Republicans down ballot. We barely won a plurality in a couple of races, Beto O'Rourke in 2018 and Biden in 20. But there's always been the potential there for it to move, and it is really the epicenter of the extreme right wing white nationalist movement in Texas. It's where the billionaires run an organization called True Texas Project that literally holds seminars on white nationalism,
0: Oh,
1: and on what the white replacement theory. And they proudly cite that the Southern Christian Poverty Law Center designated them as an anti-government hate group. They literally brag about that. The Tarrant County judge is a guy named Tim O'Hare, who his calling card when he ran the first time was to say that if you're a Republican elected official and you haven't been called a racist, then you haven't been doing a thing.
0: Oh my God. Well,
1: And so.
0: let me just read you just this is from the Houston Chronicle from this morning. Ready for this? And the title is, and I love the title, "The Right Can't Stop Texas from Changing. Tarrant County Shows What Happens When It Tries." But listen to this, because this mirrors exactly what you just said, Matt. Listen to this. It begins this way. Fort Worth. Republican State Senate candidate Lee Wamsgossen, whatever her name is, once described herself as, quote, ultra MAGA. But in August, remember this, she deleted the words Republican and Trump endorsed from her campaign signs. The once bright red color is now, guess what? She's now dark blue. Wait a minute, blue is my color, honey. Anyway, Wamsgassen, whatever her name is, made her name as political director for Patriot Mobile, a Christian nationalist wireless provider that backed fundamentalists in school board elections. She was once considered a shoo-in on the party's conservative fringe, where Fort Worth politicians have traditionally done well. Well, folks, not anymore. Oh my God, as you were describing Fort Worth and Tarrant County, I'm reading these two sentences going, she took his name off. She changed the color of her signs. I mean, Matt, I've never seen anyone run away so fast, but they do it across the board on every level, and that's Tarrant County.
1: Well, and
0: Oh.
1: fortunately, she's been so obvious about it. And again, because she carried that MAGA banner so prominently, she's being called out on in ways that others aren't. And Wobgans is a particularly interesting person because she's kind of typical of what's happened in a lot of suburban Texas. She's not even a Texan. She's somebody who came to Texas from Colorado as a political operative. She came in as a right-wing political operative and then kind of made her bones as a political person doing the worst work for this extremist group. I talked about True Texas Project. She was a consultant for that group, not just for Patriot Mobile. And but now again, she's trying to make herself, a centrist, plain-spoken person. Well, it's not working. That's a district that has been a 14-point advantage for Republicans. I believe that our candidate Taylor Rimmett's still going to hold that district. He won it in a special election. He's got to get 50,000 more votes in the general election in order to hold it. I think he's going to do that. I wasn't so sure about that 3 months ago.
0: Well, you know, I given the opening sentences in that story at the Houston Chronicle, I would turn that into an ad. Okay? From before, and then her signs now, and then say it's not just her, folks. It's like because it really does speak to the moment. But then there's a fascinating story too, and I don't know if you can comment on it, but I saw something at the Texas Tribune, and I almost realized they look at senior citizens at a reliable vote. Okay, they know they show up, they know they vote. Well, just before the election, listen to this headline: Texas seniors are getting a huge property tax break. Everyone else is picking up the tab. And it turns out that what they've decided to do is give people over the age of 60 or 65 some significant relief on what? On their school property taxes. Okay? So they are debased, and some people have seen their school property taxes, Matt, go down to zero. To zero. Now that sounds pretty remarkable, except what does that do? It shifts the entire burden to everyone under the age of 65 who is looking for a job, who needs to educate their kids, who can't afford their housing. So it's a shift and shaft. But isn't it interesting the timing of this? And look what they target, the school property tax to people over the age of 65. In a way, I hate this story because it not only divides people, but it doesn't fix the system. In so many ways, it undermines not only public education, but the whole concept of property taxes.
1: Well, and it disinvests
0: Yeah.
1: senior citizens in the next generation.
0: Yeah.
1: I mean, there is a desperate need for funding in our public schools. Republicans are starving the public schools, and while they're doing that, they're taking millions of dollars. They took $1 billion to move it into private school vouchers,
0: Right.
1: and And so this is really an assault on the public schools. They're intentionally starving them. The other thing to remember, though, is that every senior who rents, they don't get the advantage of this.
0: Right.
1: They still pay property taxes through their rent at the same amount. And also keep in mind that in Texas, but there's no income tax. And so people pay a large state sales tax too. There's no break for senior citizens on the sales tax. And so there's no real favors being done here for senior citizens. It's more rhetorical. And again, helping the vote that they had anyway, in terms of, and the way
0: Right.
1: property taxes are geared in Texas anyway, the way appraisals are done. If you own a high value property, 700,000 plus property, then and they freeze the appraisal, well, it's accelerating in its value much more than a home that's, it's the 300 to 500 range. They have to pull the same revenue every year anyway, so they just shift the burden down. And so the biggest scam in Texas is what they do to middle class homeowners. And gouging them to favor more high-priced homeowners.
0: Thank you. It's just called a scam, everyone. It's not property taxes. It's a scam. If it is Friday, it must be Texas. We just had a conversation with Matt Engel. He's a veteran Democratic strategist, founder and director of the Lone Star Project, a political research, analysis, and strategic communications organization focused on Texas. I hope that Donald Trump shows up in New Hampshire. I'm so jealous of the fact that he's coming to you so often. But anyway, Matt, enjoy it. Take out the popcorn. It's going to be interesting. Thank you so much for
1: All right.
0: spending
1: Thank
0: time.
1: you, Arnie, and
0: All
1: happy
0: right.
1: birthday.
0: Yeah, thank you. Take care.
1: Bye.
0: This, everyone, is the Friday edition of The Attitude. Stick around, folks. We'll be right back.

0: Welcome back to part two of the Friday issue of The Attitude with Arnie Arneson and producers Dave Scott and Stephanie Collins, continuing to record on Thursday morning. If it is Friday, it must be Bill Curry. Bill Curry is an American lawyer and politician. He's been a two-time Democratic nominee for governor of Connecticut and a White House advisor in the administration of Bill Clinton. He's written for many news outlets and is a regular on Connecticut Public Radio. Welcome back, Bill.
1: Great to be with you. Thank you.
0: You're welcome. Jamie Rowan is a professor of legal studies at the University of Massachusetts in Amherst, founding director of the UMass Center for Justice, Law, and Society. Dr. Rowan received her JD from Berkeley School of Law in 2009 and a PhD from the Jurisprudence and Social Policy Program at Berkeley School of Law and a doctoral fellow at the American Bar Association. I love the fact that you actually were teaching at one point in time at the University of Toronto.
2: Yeah.
0: So I love Toronto, just to let you know. So I asked both of them what they would like to talk about, and I do need to share Bill's immediate response. He said, well, you know, I think I want to talk about Jack Smith, about the election, and about the continuing death of the planet. And it's like, it was like it just rolled off your lips, Bill. And that is the thing that is just making me crazy. It's the amount of devastation from the climate crisis. And in some ways, it's become like wallpaper. It's like we don't talk about it. We ignore it. Even if it's happening, we almost accept it. And I am just terrified by that. But I just thought it was ironic that you would say, and the continuing death of the planet, because that's exactly how I feel. And then, of course, Jamie, you wanted to talk about the Latino vote, which we did talk about, by the way, with our first guest. But we can absolutely continue to do that. And, of course, what's happening at the Department of Defense, or in this case, the Department of War. But I'm going to start with you, Bill. Jack Smith. You know, I think to a large extent, I would like to see Jack Smith appear more often in the U.S. Senate the way I want to see Donald Trump appear more often in every state in the country. Okay? I think they do volumes as a split screen about the difference between competence, being articulate, being focused, and being responsive, and then some person who is just, I mean, I'm not sure what planet he belongs on, but the stories he tells don't mirror people's lives in any way, shape, or form. I don't have to call him a liar. He basically is exhibiting the definition of a lie. So, Bill, you want to talk about Jack real quick?
1: Well, you still have to call out all the lies.
0: Oh, of course, of course.
1: We're never relieved of that duty, unfortunately,
0: right.
1: As tedious and repetitive as it has become. You know, I watched as much of it as I could bear. Of course, the clips of the most farcical moments were replayed over and over on cable television. But I, you know, it's just

0: epithets based on nothing. And you see Cruz and Kennedy and Grassley running the show, as well as this moron Schmidt from Missouri. And all they're there to do is to slander someone. And they know what they're doing is wrong. As anybody who's been online, by the way, in the last 5 years know, and encountered someone from the right, when they are corrected, they say nothing. If anything, they double down or they simply move on. And you can see all that happening. But the apps, it was just heartbreaking. It was a heartbreaking thing to watch. So where's the silver lining? Okay. The silver lining, I was reminded when Ken Paxton was caught on tape telling Republican donors that Trump's midterm convention in Texas drove down the numbers of all Republicans, watching and thinking that Schmidt and Kennedy and Grassley and Cruz all thought that bringing Jack Smith out, their moral, intellectual, and professional superior, who happened to be telling the truth while they were engaging in the clumsiest and most transparent lies, was a good idea. I'll just finish up. Trump's been on a psychotic break now for most of his second term, and it seems like his entire party's joined him. And there really is a kind of Republican departure from reality. And so, we see whether it's AI, climate change, or democracy, the three great fights of the moment, they're on the wrong side. They're fighting for unregulated AI, they're fighting for a fossil fuel hegemony, and they're fighting for fascism. And they're all in on it. One entire political party, it's not just Trump. I said one more thing and I'll give it up. It just in a New Republic article you sent recounted all the fascist policies that people still agree with Trump on. And there's a lot of that. I thought each one of those was slightly overdrawn, but there are a ton of progressive policies where they're not. And the progressive policies are the ones that matter. They're not with them on corruption. They're not with them on health care. I could go on and on. And so we just have, we have all the weapons, and the truth is so much on our side. If we just use it and stand up for it, we're going to be fine.
1: So, Jamie, I you want to also talk about what's happening with the attack on the judges in Minnesota, because again, we have a situation here where I think there's a level of vulnerability by everyone. But I do want to mention something about Schmidt. Schmidt was the former attorney general of Missouri. That was his job, Jamie. So as I'm thinking about what he was before and how he behaved during that hearing, it's even worse than I could have imagined. But more importantly, not only did he not apologize, but they ran his comments on Fox without the face plant. So you think that what he did was an effective gotcha, was an effective gotcha. So the real truth about this, which literally happened seconds later, never actually gets revealed to so much of the base that Jack, even though he did a remarkable job and they were embarrassing beyond belief, look what Fox did. That to me was, I think, one of the most shocking things, was to know his prior job and to know what Fox had done, which was amazing. Anyway, let's talk a little, but you wanted to
2: Well,
1: also
2: the reason, I
1: talk
2: want to
1: about.
2: talk about it because I think this idea of incompetence versus competence is a really good theme. And Schmidt's an interesting one to get a basic fact wrong to contribute to a conspiracy theory about where Jack Smith might have been. And you need to be really careful when you make accusations in a public forum where you have fact checkers. But what I want to say is that people may not realize that the Department of Justice is investigating judges in Minnesota now who may have spoken to the New York Times. And one of the reasons that the Department of Justice is doing that is it wants those Minnesota judges to recuse themselves in cases involving the Department of Homeland Security. What are the cases involving the Department of Homeland Security? These are cases where immigrants are being unlawfully detained and they're challenging their detention. What really strikes me about this is when I talk about how Trump is using all the levers of power he has to implement his agenda, this is a new one that we haven't seen before, in terms of targeting judges with trumped up accusations to slow down the judicial system that we need right now to check their authority. There are 3.5 million cases that are sitting in immigration courts that haven't been decided. And when people are out of status because their case hasn't been decided, they're liable.

0: for deportation. We have Dreamers. Trump attempted to remove legal protections for them back when he first came into office. That failed. And he hasn't tried to remove protections since, but that doesn't mean they're safe. Instead, delays in processing their applications every 2 years, they have to reapply, are now at an average of 70 days with up to 6 months of waiting. And if you are out of status, you can be detained and deported and you can't work. And so when people think about government and why people want government, they want government to work for them. And Trump is deliberately making government not work for the people that he doesn't like, which is the reason this idea of the dual state, which is what was happening in Nazi Germany, some people had law that applied to them and other people had a different law that applied to them. And watching this in action, understanding how this is being operationalized is really important.
1: But then again, when you think about what those judges were talking to the New York Times about, was that they were overwhelmed. They were overworked. They didn't have time. That they couldn't, I mean, and if he wants them to recuse themselves, Jamie, who's left? Who's left? There'll be one judge. There'll be one judge in that entire district to be able to do this. I mean, so again, Donald Trump wants government to fail at every level. You know, whether it's the federal agencies that you were talking about before he came on the air, whether it's what he's doing now with attacking the judges, he wants them to fail. Why does he want them to fail, Bill? Because where is everybody going? They're going to the courts. Okay? So now what he has, and he has the Supreme Court in his pocket, but he doesn't have all the rest of the bench. And this is his attempt to make sure that he cleans house. He doesn't just want the top of the ticket. He wants to make sure all the judges now live in fear of actually doing their job. That's what this is about, Bill.
2: He has the Supreme Court mostly in his pocket. There are three of the six Republicans are still worried that they don't want to get caught looking like fascists. That there's some piece of our constitutional framework that they want to be perceived to continue to be appended to. And I swear, and John Roberts, I really do think thinks that way. I mean, he really, I think he thinks in sort of political strategy terms about the decisions he makes from the Obama days to today. And that sort of held out. Of course, if we don't win the Senate and we don't win the presidency, you know, the courts, which are the principal legislative branch of government for the last 20 years, okay?
1: Yes,
2: The
1: yes, yes.
2: judiciary is the legislative branch in the America we now live in. And the main reason for that, we should never forget, is not just partisan polarization or culture wars. It is that the United States Congress has been bought by corporate interests. And it doesn't mean that it tips elections to one party or the other, so much as it means that both parties are mortgaged to the status quo and thus to the past. So we've stopped. They went home yesterday from Washington without lifting a finger on AI.
1: Yeah.
2: And we're reading now, I don't know, a dozen stories of AI agents disobeying their directives. We already know that this has the effective equivalent of independent consciousness and agency, whether it really has it or not.
1: So
2: And
1: go on.
2: our president's on the wrong side, completely on the wrong side. He wants these hybrid fascist libertarian tech bros in their cabal to run all of this on our behalf. Boy, that sounds like a great idea, huh? And then the Congress is on no side. The Congress is simply frozen. And so it reminds me, there are two things Democrats have to do to restore this country onto a salvageable path. One is defeat the Republicans, and two is to divorce their major corporate donors and begin to act themselves as independent agents.
1: Wow. So, Jamie, I saw something from Hexa the other day and I posted it on Facebook. So Hexa said, quote, "Today, at my direction, we are announcing the creation of Autonomous Warfare Command, or Auto War Com." And I went, auto war? What the F? I mean, I read this sentence and I'm like, what's going on? But when you read that sentence and then you begin to realize that the Pentagon is tapping Elon Musk and Palmer Luckey to help decide what the military should do next, and then you listen to what Bill just said, the stories that have come out about AI now going beyond what they've been told to do things that were clearly not in the direction in which people envisioned. So take AI out of control and then give AI basically the Pentagon and the defense budget, and have Elon Musk make decisions about our future military. I mean, you couldn't imagine a greater nightmare. You couldn't imagine it.
0: It is not new. In 2012, a coalition of organizations around the world organized to stop what they call autonomous weapons. It has basically been dubbed the Ban Killer Robots campaign, and they have been pushing for a treaty at the UN since 2012.
1: Wow.
0: Formally, formal organization starts in 2013. That's before generative AI, right? And so people need to understand how long we have been at risk of having autonomous robot decision making about warfare, and what the human rights organizations and the 70 organizations that are part of this that started it, that are now up to like 300 human rights organizations around the world, what they say is that it makes war more dangerous. It makes it easier to go to war, and it makes war more dangerous because of what those dis the, taking the decision making out of humans can actually inflict more harm on humans. And so we need to look at the history of this campaign and why there have been efforts at the United Nations to block this and resolutions to block it, even if there hasn't been an international treaty. The United States and other global military powers like Russia and Israel, and they don't like it because they don't want to be restricted in what they can do. But most other countries have been like, yeah, we're not into this killer robot thing. And when you listen to Hegseth, I actually listened to the words, I listened to the, and it was, you listen to him, and I just keep thinking, I'm like, this man is a Fox News broadcaster with almost no combat experience. What is this man doing except performing on stage, bro? And so now he gets his bro with a tech bro, Elon Musk, who basically tried to ruin American government through Doge, and they're going to fire 20% of the generals in the military as they're going to develop this new system where they would actually need people with expertise. It's a nightmare, and we're in the middle of a war. So I think it's a big distraction. It's a big distraction from a war that we're losing, and it's just, it's like, let's create something new rather than solve the problem we started.
1: But Bill, the reason why he wants to get rid of the 20% is that he doesn't want people that ask the right questions. He doesn't want people with a sense of history. He doesn't want people that look at the consequences of the decisions that are being made, which is why this autonomous, whatever it is, there it lacks humanity. Think about what he wants to create. He wants to create a war game. The operative word is game, okay? And as a result of that, people are expendable. But that's exactly how Donald Trump sees it. That's exactly how Hegseth sees it. That's why we're at a war that we can't explain and we can't get out of. But not only are people expendable, but now our U.S. military, the place where meritocracy was probably the most celebrated, well, guess what? That is its Achilles heel, because they're filled with competence, and competence needs to be drained out, Bill. It must be drained out.
2: It is among the many glaring missed opportunities for Democrats and progressives generally in the last generation. Corruption. We have yet to nominate someone for president who could speak credibly about the issue, let alone someone who wanted to. Same is true of the congressional delegation. We've had Democratic presidents tell Barack Obama, tell and Clinton, tell his people not to talk too much about climate change.
1: Right.
2: We've on these three issues, AI, Silicon Valley, and they own Trump, but they've neutralized us to a large degree. You know this phrase tipping point. So AI and climate change and democracy are all in such crisis, and the question is whether any of them has reached a tipping point beyond which those Swiss glaciers just continue to melt no matter what you do.
1: Right.
2: And I don't know whether we have or we haven't. It's our moral obligation to act and live as if we haven't. It is we have to Optimism today is a choice that you have to make, often in the face of data. and in these three issues that stand up that way. And for Hegseth, the most obvious and repulsive example of all of this, and the opportunity we've missed on defense is to get up and say, one, our missiles do not keep us safe nearly to the degree that our treaties do, our alliances do. That we live in an age of asymmetrical warrior in which poor, dispossessed, and alienated people must have forums to which they can go to that offer them justice, that aren't just rigged in favor of elites, where they know they can get a fair answer. We need to be building whether it's the UN, I think it is, but we need a multilateral organization to handle conflict resolution, to do all the policing the world things we once did, and to do it under a system that has genuine democratic accountability. Democrats were afraid to say these things out loud all my life. You look like you were soft on the Russians, and then just, not strong enough for our vets, or whatever crap hola they were slinging in the moment. And one of Trump's handful of inadvertent gifts is to soften the ground for people who really want change, who really oppose forever wars, who really want to get us on a different footing. We need to say this stuff out loud. People are ready.
1: They're
2: The
1: ready. They're
2: leaders have
1: so
2: to be ready.
1: ready.
2: It's only our own democratic leaders who aren't ready. The public, you don't have to create a new constituency. It's all there. I remember what it was like doing the nuclear freeze movement when I was a political director back in the 80s. This is so different. This is so much easier. It's sitting right there. All you got to do is believe it and grab it.
1: Jamie, there's a wonderful article at The Nation magazine, and it was entitled "Zohra Mamdani's Campaign May Have Accomplished Something More Fundamental Than Moving Policy Debate to the Left." Here's the subtitle: "It's the people, stupid." It speaks exactly to what you were saying, Bill. People are craving it. People are ready to fight for it. People, I mean, all the money in the world won't stop them if they believe that what the money is driving is corruption, Jamie. They see it, they smell it. And yet, if the Democratic Party is still, as he said, beholden to the donors, then they are corrupt too. They have sold out too. And I think this is a moment where it's actually easy to stand up to the big donors because people demand it and want to believe again. This is about trust. It's so about trust.
0: I think it's also about action. What Zohra Mamdani did is not different than what Obama did. How did Obama get us to fly across the country and canvass for him? I mean, that was the cool thing to do in the year that it in 2008. We college students that had time, figured out how to fly to places. And I remember the campaign was something about, using your parents' miles to convince your grandparents' communities or something like that. So Zohra Mamdani made politics cool and made people get out and vote and canvass. And I'm seeing that in my students. I mean, that's one reason I love being a professor. We're holding events at UMass and students are showing up. They're sitting on the floor to listen to, I mentioned to you, an astronaut talk about how we all need to vote and listen to local legislators talk about legislating. And next week we have a conversation on a ballot initiative about gun rights. And the students are clamoring. They're so excited to listen to these issues. And they are thanking me afterwards and saying, thank you so much for the opportunity to learn and maybe even to do something, even if it's small. We have a project called Voices of Democracy, where we're asking students to share their thoughts about democracy, and it's invigorating. So I always say on this show, like, we should be cynical about this administration. There's no question. But you should look at the pockets of hope and how we can think about how to better mobilize those young people with energy.
1: But let me knock Obama, because Obama did
0: I
1: create this
0: know, and then he let
1: opportunity
0: them
1: for,
0: go.
1: and then he let them go. Then he let them go.
0: I
1: So again,
0: know.
1: so you are speaking about the first half of campaigning, but what is so important, Bill, is that people not only want to be part of the campaign, they want to be part of the governing. They want to be part of the governing. And that's where you keep talking. You always talk about specificity and policy. Specificity and policy is about governing. It's about seeing people. It's about allowing people to participate in the government they have chosen, and now they realize they're players in it. It is, I that to me, and then not only is it about governing and specificity, but it's also about the competence of the people you choose. That's the other thing that I think is so important. You don't choose people because they were big donors. You don't choose people because you went to college with them. You choose them because they are brilliant experts in their field, and they may even outshine you, but what they won't do is they won't let you down because they then turn the policy into reality, which is the reason you ran in the first place.
2: And
1: Oh,
2: although, again, I'll
1: God.
2: just add, yes, that Obama and Mamdani were both highly eloquent and charismatic young men. But Mamdani ran on policy far more
1: Yes.
2: than Obama ran on language. He had that gift of so many adult children of alcoholic family systems of using language to create the semblance of unity, to avert conflict. He and Clinton were geniuses at it. I love being on with Jamie because she brings these like messages from the next generation that pick me up. I love
1: Right.
2: being on Jamie for many reasons, but one of them is, that I feel more hopeful when I hear that. Yes, Obama had organizing for Obama. That they had this what people call the greatest grassroots electoral campaign in the history of the United States, which he, as soon as he was elected, put under the direct supervision of his deputy finance director, and they
1: Right.
2: never had another meetup
1: Oh my
2: after that.
1: God. Oh
2: Because
1: my
2: they didn't want a
1: God.
2: democratic structure and they didn't really believe in grassroots activism. If we believe in democracy, democratic accountability, we remember a Democratic National Committee headed by Howard Dean that was on TV every night on issues. No, most people can't name the current chair. This whole system is just defunct. But if we really insist on democracy, insist on grassroots action, and give them a platform, we win.
1: Absolutely. Finalmente, let me say goodbye to Bill Curry, an American lawyer and politician and two-time Democratic nominee for the governorship of Connecticut. He worked in the Clinton administration. And Jamie Roan, a professor of legal studies at the University of Massachusetts at Amherst, who brings us right from the floor of those incredible meetings that you hold with your students. They are craving it. But it's not just the students that are craving it. We all are. We all are. Thank you so much for this. This, everyone, is a Friday edition of The Attitude. We will schmooze on Monday, everyone. Ciao.

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1: This is Julian Taylor's Jukebox.

They're back. It's Alabama Shakes with a brand new record called I Must Be Dreaming. The song you heard here on the jukebox is called Waist Deep. They've been recipients of Grammy Awards, toured all around the world. Certainly Brittany Howard's put out her own solo records and won Grammys. Got to play with her once at Exhibition Stadium here in Toronto. And let me tell you, they ain't fooling around. They ain't fooling around. I'm your host. You're listening to The Jukebox. I'm Julian Taylor. We've got music from Kiva MH coming up. They are from Cache Creek, British Columbia. They are a genuine and unique artist whose song that you're going to hear on the show is called Just Want You. It's a song that reflects their mission to convey acceptance and authenticity in music and aims to help Indigenous youth and general youth overall overcome feelings of disconnection. That's coming up, as well as the duet between Sam Fender and Olivia Dean. I know you've probably heard it a million times. But Rain Me In is a great song, and I'd love to play it here on the jukebox. So is I Can't Help Myself, Sugar Pie Honey Bunch by the Four Tops. So we're going to play that as well from Detroit, Motown, Motor City. And now it's time for Mahalia Jackson from 1953. This artist was born in New Orleans, moved to Chicago, and began singing in the gospel choir as a child. Later on, they gained fame with Apollo Records and released 71 singles, including spirituals, hymns, and Walking to Jerusalem is a song that we're going to play here. It came out as an Apollo single in 1953. Crazy stuff. Very powerful voice. Here is Mahalia Jackson, one of my grandmother's favorites, right here on the jukebox.

That's brand new music from Ami Chun. It's called Please Don't, and they are from Winnipeg, Manitoba, and they have a really cool alt R&B sound. Love it. Hope you enjoyed it as well. Lots of great hooks and emotionally driven songwriting. I'm Julian Taylor, and you're listening to The Jukebox. I'm your host here on the show, and I'd like to play something from one of my favorite artists. I think he's like the David Bowie of our age, because he seems to be doing rock, funk, pop, folk. He seems to be able to do a lot of it, and certainly he blew up in the early 90s with his song Loser, but he's got so many other variations of what he does. This is from the album Mutations. This is called Nobody's Fault But My Own. It's Beck on the Jukebox.

on, and they have had a really good run lately. They were on the IMC, the Indigenous Music Countdown, and also they've been getting some really great support across Canadian FM rock radio as well. They have been in dives to casinos. They've been everywhere, and they are a really cool band that I hope you dug. Now it's time to hear from my friends Adam and Daniel. They together have put together a group called Ombagizzi. It's Status, Non-Status, and Zune that created Ombagizzi, and they were nominated, shortlisted for that matter, for the Polaris Prize a couple years ago for this particular record. And this is a song from that record. It's Cherry Coke, and this was released in 2022. I hope you enjoy. Here it is on the jukebox.

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You are listening to The Jukebox, and I'm your host, Julian Taylor. That is Fake Plastic Trees, Radiohead from their album The Bends. Came out in 1995 and totally changed rock and roll for the better. That's one of my favorites on the record, as well as Just and My Iron Lung. I hope that you are having a good day and that you're enjoying listening to the show, because we've got a few more songs for you before we make our exodus. I'm going to play a song called So Long, and our featured artist of the week hails from the Ottawa Valley. They are called Satellite Birdhouse. Members Stacy and Troy put this band together, duo together, to highlight their songwriting and, of course, their vocal blend. It's a very intimate project, a very optimistic project, and a very emotional project as well. So I hope you enjoy Satellite Birdhouse right here on the Jukebox. Well,

I can honestly say that I was not a fan of that track when it first came out back in 2004. I like the Counting Crows, their first record, August and Everything After, and Recovering the Satellites was their second record, and I dug both of those, but then I kind of lost track of them. It's funny, the first couple records of a band you dig and then you lose track of them, and then you don't give them a chance until way later after it's said and done and you've lived half your life. Heard it in a store and I thought, well, you know what? I'm going to play that on the jukebox because the guitar riff is kind of cool. Before that, from My Aim Is True, Elvis Costello, The Angels Want to Wear My Red Shoes. He's hit and miss for me as well, but when he hits it, definitely hits it out of the park. So I hope you enjoyed that song. Julian Taylor here, and I'm sorry for sharing my distaste for some artists that I actually do love. Which is crazy, because I love all artists. Honestly, I do. I think that if you're able to put something out there into the world, it is astonishing. So don't let my taste ever knock you down, because I do love and appreciate each and every one of you out there who's creating something. We got one more song for you here on the jukebox, and it is by the wonderful curmudgeon that is Van Morrison. I've heard some stories about Van. I've got one of my own. I just can't tell it on the air because it has so much profanity in it. But one day, if you're around and you see me, let me know if I can share some of that glow with you. All right, just before we get to that song, I would like to thank my amazing team, the JTJ team, for helping me put the show together. Nyagoa, thank you so much to our station partners. Big love to you as well, helping us get these tracks and this show to the wonderful ears of people out there across Turtle Island is a honor and a privilege, and I am so grateful. To our sponsors, thank you for keeping this thing going. I really do appreciate you, and I know that all the artists do too, because this is a labor of love for me, and I love music, like I mentioned, and artists before that, and I want to just spread as much of that glow as possibly so. So without further ado, here's our last song on the show. It is Van Morrison with Tupelo Honey. Until next week, ciao bananas, and remember, it's nice to be nice.

The Voice of the Valley, 95.5 FM, KCBP Wesley, a project of the Modesto Peace Life Center.